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All right, Jimmy Starr and the band starts us off on the second hour on this Monday evening, Memorial Day evening, ladies and gentlemen, in a tune called The Candlelight Polka. And let's go back into the treasure chest. Feature a band that was also out of Orange County, New York, and later on New Jersey. Max Malevich and the band out of the old treasure chest, The High Point Polka. Good evening, everybody.

All right, Max Milevich and the band, ladies and gentlemen, and a tune called The High Point Polka here at VKR. And we're going to slow the tempo down to the waltz time for you right now and feature something from the Bass Day 4 on this Memorial Day evening, The Fallen Soldier Waltz here at VKR.

From Massachusetts, the Bay State Four, ladies and gentlemen, and a tune called The Falling Soldier Waltz. Here are the Dynabrass from their release entitled 10 and 5, released back in 2024, Pole Brace Pole. Oh, I did it again. Got the wrong one queued up. It's the Dynabrass, though, and a tune called Pickles and Peppers.

0: The Dynabrass in a tune called Pickles and Peppers, not Polie Brace Polie, and that's from their release entitled 10 and 5, released back in 2024. Here's Lenny Gomulka and the Chicago Push.
1: Od starego kraju pijałem mazur, mazureczek.

Oh, from Cleveland, Ohio, that's Eddie Petonius and Tower City Drive, and their arrangement of the clarinet polka featuring Dave Pietschak on the clarinet. And Dave, of course, clarinetist with Ray Bojilik and his orchestra from way back when, Tower City Drive, and now I understand he's still with the Polka Family Band off and on. So, very talented guy. Dave Pietschak on a clarinet. His arrangement of the clarinet polka. Here is Bud Hundinski and the Corsairs.

Oh, from a release entitled Vintage Bud, Bud Hundinsky and the Corsairs out of Coraopolis, Pennsylvania, of course, and a nice little obedic entitled Elmer's Obedic here at EKR. And let's go back to the polka tempo, and let's go down to New York City and feature a band called Walter Procannon and his orchestra. And here's a tune he calls Listen Up, America.

Well, the band was from New York City area, ladies and gentlemen. Walter Procanon and his orchestra, and a tune called Listen Up, America. And back to, let's go upstate New York and feature something from The Touch. From their release entitled Back in Touch, when they called Eddie's Polka.

Oh, from their release entitled Back in Touch, that's the Buffalo Touch, or the Touch out of Buffalo, New York, if you will, and their arrangement of Eddie's Polka. Oh, Bedeck time once again. Here's something from Ray Henry and the band, When They Call CDs, Oh, Bedeck.

All right, Ray Henry and the Band, from their release entitled 50 Years and Better, and a tune called CDs Obedek. And it's just about 31 minutes past the hour of 8 p.m., and I'm going to stop the music briefly to get you up to date as what's going on in the Polish-American community. And we may be doing an abbreviated edition of the Polonia Bulletin Board, because yours truly has got himself a springtime cold, and I'm beginning to lose my voice. So let's see what we can do here. Coming up this weekend, ladies and gentlemen, Puko Yasha was bringing back those wild, wild, wildwood days. This weekend, rain or shine, May 28th through the 30th at the Oceanic Hotel, featuring the music of Frankie Lichka and Blue Magic and the Eddie Foreman Orchestra. And if you'd like more information on that event, you call Mike Pukowski at 908-209-9843 or Jeffrey Yash at 518-281-1587 for more information on Wildwood Polka Days this coming weekend, May 28th through the 30th at the Oceanic Hotel down there in Wildwood, New Jersey. And then coming up the following weekend, the Bayway Polish Club and the Polish Cultural Foundation jointly present the Summer Blast Polka Dance Sunday, June 7th, with the Polka Country Musicians. Doors open at 1 p.m., dancing from 2 to 6 in the afternoon, and it's all taking place at the Polish Cultural Foundation at 177 Broadway in Clark, New Jersey, just off the Garden State Parkway's exit 135. There's going to be a really great Polish kitchen, and if you'd like more information, contact Mike Niemiec at 201-694-2330 for more information on that event. And then that's the last event for the spring season, ladies and gentlemen. They're coming back in October with Eddie Foreman in November, Dennis Politsky and the Maestro's Men, and December, the Polka Family Band will be down at the Polish Cultural Foundation, all sponsored by the Bayway Polish Club and the Polish Cultural Foundation. If you'd like more information on the Polka Country Musicians coming up on June 7th or any other event, contact Mike Niemiec at 201-694-2330. And then the week after that, up in Connecticut, the Little Poland Festival up in New Britain, Connecticut, taking place Sunday, June the 14th. And, of course, after that is the 11th Annual Ocean Beach Park Polka Days, June 17th through the 20th, up at Ocean Beach Park in New London, Connecticut. A lot of great bands for your dancing and listening pleasure, including the host band, the Polka Country Musicians. The Maestro's Men will be there. The talent, Natural Talent will be there. Dinah Brass will be there. Polka Family Band will be there. Eddie Foreman and his orchestra will be there, and so much more. If you'd like more information on any on the 11th Annual Ocean Beach Park Polka Days, you can call 860-884-8128 for more information there. And then on June 26th, the Polish Community Center up there in Albany, New York, is having Tony's Polka Band on Friday, June 26th, from 6 to 9 p.m. in their beer garden. And one more event I'd like to bring to your attention is that a salute to our veterans on a special evening honoring our country's 250th birthday, Friday, July 3rd at 7 p.m. at John F. Degnan Square, right in downtown Middletown, New York, featuring Jimmy Sturr and his orchestra. And I believe there is no admission charge for that. But for more information, 845-343-8075. For more information on the salute to our veterans, Friday, July the 3rd in Middletown, New York. And let's see, there is one more thing. Well, we'll save that for next week, because my voice is just about to give up. All right, so let's play some more music for you. And we're going to feature something from Eddie Biegi's Crusade. From their release entitled Utopia, here's one they call the Oriental Hula.

Yep, from their release entitled Utopia, that's Crusade, and a nice instrumental of the Oriental Hula. And let's go out to Pennsylvania, feature Ray J and the Carousels. And I don't think I've ever played this song before, so let's hear about it first time together, ladies and gentlemen. From a release entitled Good Times, Good Friends, and Good Music, here's one they call Now Is the Time.

It's Ray J and the Carousels, and no, we're not going yet. We do have a few more minutes to spend with you on this Monday evening. That was a tune called Now Is the Time from Ray J and the Carousels. And let's come back east a little bit to Pennsylvania once again and feature Rick Gazda and the band from their release entitled Polish Ear Candy, Miles of Smiles.

All right, Rick Gazda and the band from a release entitled Polish Ear Candy and a tune called Miles of Smiles. And let's see what we got going on here. We're going to squeeze one or two more in before we have to say goodnight. And we're going to feature something from Focus out of Buffalo, New York, The Happy Bachelor.

Oh, from Buffalo, New York, the band was called Focus, and a tune called The Happy Bachelor. And as we wind down on this Memorial Day evening, ladies and gentlemen, let us remember once again all those who sacrificed so much, paid the ultimate sacrifice to keep us free and keep America free. And we remember them all throughout this weekend. Here's Dick Piller and the Polkabration Band.

All right, The Naturals and the Star Bright Obedek. And before that, Dick Pillar and the Pulcabration Band and a salute to America on this Monday evening, Memorial Day night, ladies and gentlemen. And that's about it. That's about all the time I have to spend with you on this Monday evening. My name is Tom Zack. Thank you so much for listening. So until next week, folks, keep a polka in your heart. Have a great polka week to come and go out and support and enjoy a polka event near you. 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Good night. Dobranoc.

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0: 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I'm Erin Boogie, aka Petty White, and it's another Monday night, another 10 p.m. I'm not here with Raps tonight. It's his birthday. Happy birthday, Raps. He's off celebrating tonight. I also had a lit weekend. I went to go see King Bimo at Maroon. That 5 a.m. Lamb Chops is going crazy. He just dropped Make Me Better. And my personal fave is Touchdown with In the Field alumni Fergie Baby. Seriously, if you guys haven't checked him out, go search up his catalog right now. I promise you, you're going to love it. But his performance was fire. I loved it. I'm really happy that I got to go see him finally. But Honcho's performed with YNC Youngin and Pay-Per-View, and you know they got the town turned upside down right now. So, again, I'm happy I got to see them all perform. That was my first time seeing them perform. And I need all of them on the show from BMO on down. So what's up, guys? Well, I hope you enjoyed your Memorial Day. I'm going to keep the show short this week since it's just me here. But we do have an interview with comedian Michael Agunbayadi for you. So let's get into that. And we'll be back next week with a full show. All right. Welcome back to In the Field Radio. I'm Erin Boogie. I'm here with Raps.
1: Yo, you know what it is, people. Another Monday night, another 10 p.m. And man, this is a long awaited joint right here. Not only because this is my birthday and it's my birthday episode, right? But I do got a special guest in the building, man. I've been waiting to interview this man for a minute. He's a part of something that I've grown a lot of interest in as of these past maybe year or so. I talk about it plenty here on the show, man. So I feel like it's time for somebody to come on and give you a little bit of insight about the stuff that I be talking about. I got none other than Mike Agunbayadi in the spot with us tonight. What's good with you, my guy?
2: Hey, happy birthday. I didn't even know.
1: good looks, man. Good looks, man.
2: Yeah, this is awesome.
1: How's everything with you, though, bro? I see you busy and booked. Your schedule is looking like how I wish mine was.
2: Right. It's every week. I got, like at least, you know, three or four shows going on. A lot of traveling.
1: I'm seeing these days. This is Connecticut. This is you're going to Jersey. You out in New York City. You're doing stuff here, local to the home base. You out in New Paltz,
2: right?
1: I was gonna say, man, like that's fire. Cause like now I don't know if you remember, like we met some years ago. I think I was DJing an event that you were performing at, and then we had like a adjacent connection, I would say, right? Some years later, while Javon to the M was putting together his project, you know, with Arizona and the whole crazy run that he was on. Yeah. I actually interviewed him around that time, but you were doing the skits on his album.
2: Yeah. He had me come in there. We did it all in one day. I think we did like three or four. So a lot of fun, man. I love when comedy meets music, when music meets comedy. That's like my favorite thing. You know what I mean? I think like a legendary example of that is, what is it, on Kanye West's album, My Beautiful Dark Twisted Fantasy, he had Chris Rock on there, through like that little skit. I don't know if you remember, but like, that was like a big inspiration for like when he was like, yo, hop in the stew and like, you know, like was like make something up. Yeah. I was thinking about stuff like that, you know.
1: Yeah, that's fire. Even College Dropout, they had what was that? Cedric the Entertainer was on a bunch of
2: skits. Yeah, exactly.
1: So I definitely feel what you're saying, man. So like I said, man, we kind of initially ran into each other, you know, you performing, you know, locally here in the Hudson Valley with like the comedy and whatnot. Mm-hmm. And, you know, correct me if I'm wrong, but I felt like the comedy scene kind of took like a dip for quite some time. Would that be kind of like,
2: Yeah.
1: Okay. So would that be around the time where you kind of like knew it was like, yo, let me hit this pivot and get into, you know, these roast battle leagues?
2: Yeah, I will say that like my mindset with comedy has always been dip my fingers in as many aspects and forms as possible. You know what I mean?
1: Okay.
2: So whether it's like, you know, running skits, doing roasts, like writing for like, you know, like sketches or whatever, or just doing straight up stand up. I've always been like about that approach. I grew up on roasting each other at like the lunch table. You know what I'm saying? So like that's always been like a natural element of me, of it to me. And then it was like another thing to learn how to do it in like a roast battle, because it's a different type of
1: It's a structure, but it's also like they kind of do already have somewhat of like a format to it.
2: Yes, you know? Exactly.
1: Now, one thing I did want to ask, like going from, you know, doing the stand-up, pivoting to like roast battles where it's like, I'm seeing you a lot, you getting, you know, you popping up on my recommended for you on YouTube and stuff like that. Like, what's the big difference you would say between like getting on stage and killing some stand-up versus going out for a roast battle? Like, what are the major differences to you?
2: I think probably one of the biggest differences is like before you get on stage and you do your set for stand-up comedy, right? Before you do a show, you go to open mic, you know what I mean? You run your jokes, probably in front of other comics, but you're still running your jokes, you know what I mean?
1: Yeah.
2: And you practice them and you go over them a little bit. For roast battles, it's a little bit different because like you don't really get like that safety net of like, oh, I'm gonna go run these jokes. Like you can't run those jokes for the roast.
1: So you're technically, you're kind of like only using your own gauge of what's
2: exactly. Yeah. So it's a lot of like your own intuition. And of course you can ask like other comics, it's like, oh, do you think this is funny? Do you think that's funny? Da, da, da, da. And he can give you advice, but you'll never know what's actually going to connect with the real audience 100% for sure. It's all based on your intuition. You know what I mean? And I think that that's the thing that like takes time to build up, like having like that, like that intuition of like, okay, this is a good roast joke. This will work for the, like, you know, for a roast audience. Audiences are different too. You know what I mean? They,
1: of course.
2: Yeah. They like, you know, I mean like stand up always depends on where you are, for sure. And same thing with roast, don't get me wrong, but like, you know, most of the time they want you to be mean, you know, they want you to get into that. So
1: no, 100%.
2: It gives you like a lot more of a for sure flexibility where you could push the boundaries maybe where you couldn't push the boundaries before, but you got to give him something because you also don't want to come too light. Everybody's like, oh, what's going on? Is he okay?
1: Yeah. So now for the people that aren't aware, I feel like I do a decent enough job of breaking down what like the roast battles are. Now, like for somebody who's never been, right? Like Aaron, we got Aaron, for instance, right? Aaron Boogie here with us. And she's never been to a roast battle. What is she in for if maybe not even attends one? Maybe we don't got to go there yet. But if you're sitting down at the house and you throw that on YouTube and you know, okay, this is an hour long episode, what am I in for? Could you just kind of let the people know?
2: Yeah, no, totally. So it's typically two battlers who are stand-up comedians. They are usually given a little bit of time to have like information on each other, you know what I mean? You usually just DM each other, exchange a little information, and then we write five jokes about each other, and then we go tit for tat, you know what I mean? So I tell a joke about him, he tells a joke about me, we do that five times, and then we give it to a panel of judges. Mm-hmm. The judges are all comics with notoriety, you know, that they've been a part of roast for a very long time. They have like such and such credits, fantastic comedians always. And they judge the battle. They try to decide, you know, who's had better jokes, you know, and if it gets tied, it goes to the audience, you know, and then the audience picks.
1: Now, I think a major conversation as of late is the within the roasting world, I would say, has been like the roast of Kevin Hart that recently came out on Netflix. And now there's a lot of talk about that. Like, did some of the comedians take it entirely too far? What's off limits?
2: Yeah.
1: And as somebody that is just within this realm fully, like, do you believe in your own opinion? Like, is there anything that's off limits? Is there anything that's necessarily going too far?
2: Right. So, funny enough, for the roast with Kevin Hart, some of the jokes I've seen online that people were complaining about, I knew the guys that wrote them.
1: There were a lot of writers behind the scenes for sure.
2: Yeah. Tons, you know what I mean? All the time, especially for those celebrity roasts, something like that. That's like one of the jobs that comes with this, you know what I mean? You gain notoriety as well, like a roast stand-up comedian. And then, you know, like a bigger name comedian, like let's say like Shane Gillis, Tony Hinchcliffe, whatever. He picks you out and he's like, oh, can you help me write for this upcoming Netflix roast or whatever? And, you know, you're given that opportunity to write and, you know, it's great. I think at the end of the day, I truly feel like nothing is off limits in terms of comedy in general, but also, you know, in terms of roast comedy. It's more so about if you can make that thing funny, you know? And I have to emphasize that part. Like, it has to be funny if you're gonna go into like a dark or whatever place, has to be funny. I think I also think, and I've seen somebody have this take, so I'm kind of like piggyback off of it, but like I also think roast battle isn't something that should ever be mainstream, because it's hard for everybody to be on board with this thing all at once. Like it should be for people who go out and seek, like, oh, I want to see like some people go at each other. You know what I mean? And it's all
1: last week when I went to one last week, and I think Brian Moses may have put it greatly, where he said, roast battle of the league itself is a rap battle for autistic white people.
2: Yeah, that's beautiful. That's art.
1: but I do see that it's like, you know, I get exactly what you're saying with like letting mainstream come into it. Because once you let too many people in, it's too many people that have a say-so, too many people that have an opinion, too many people that run the risk of being offended. And it's more so like, yo, if this is your lane of comedy, then this is where you belong, more so.
2: Yeah. And so even like double down on like the hip hop analogy, it's like we seen hip hop get commercialized when it went mainstream. Yeah. You know what I mean? And it took about a little bit of the edge off, right? It used to be police coming straight from the underground, and then now we got I don't even know what's on the radio. Drake,
1: Shebang. Like,
2: respectfully.
1: But yeah, man. Oh, so I do kind of, I want to bring it back a little bit, because you did mention, you know, kind of the exchanging of info beforehand, because, you know, you may not be too privy about the person that you're battling, but it's intended for y'all to speak beforehand. I don't know if it's like a couple weeks, a week, whatever it might be, but y'all exchange info on one another, personal, my mom is a banker, dad is not alive, you know, what have you. And essentially, you know, this is what I do as my day job. And you're essentially equipping the other person with ammunition to shoot at you with.
2: Yeah. The more you give the other person, the better the battle's going to be, you know?
1: Yes.
2: So, like, I know some people take it very, like, competitively. And, you know, they want like an edge all the time, but like nobody's keeping score for the most part. The funniest battles, you know, those are the ones that get rated. So the only ones that really do count are going to be the ones that your opponent is also doing very well in. You got to give them as much as you possibly.
1: Because you got to make the battle memorable, not just
2: exactly.
1: Five jokes.
2: Yeah, because it's not fun if it's all one side beating up the other. It has to be. You know what I mean? Like, that's what we're here for. We're here to make fun of people, but also get made fun of. You know what I mean? It's a give and take.
0: How do you prepare for a battle?
2: I mean, me typically, everybody's different. I usually take the information they give me. I might make my, like, write one or two jokes about that. And then the rest of my jokes, I'm just going to look at the person's Instagram and be like, okay, what does this person look like? Right? Like, what type of person it is, you know, like, because that's a lot of my roast jokes, a lot of, like, my, like, what I found very funny is the visual, you know what I mean? Or just, like, the imagination of, like, this person in a unique scenario or a unique situation where not other people think about. But, yeah, I typically take my time and I'll look over. So, like, about a week and a half, like, week and a half out, I'll start writing jokes. Sometimes, you know. I got a lot of shows. I get a little pressed. I get a little busy. I might do it right the day right before. And it's like school. You know what I mean? Like you, when you forgot to write that essay, you're really hooping it out. You know what I mean?
1: Yeah.
2: And it challenges you.
1: Now, let me ask, I feel like now that we got the overall summarization of what the roast battles are, man, me being a fan of this, somebody that watches this, I got a couple personal questions, right? Now, I need to know off rip, right? Who has been the favorite person that you've battled since you started doing this?
2: It's a tie, I feel, between Conor O'Brien and Luke Davis.
1: And Luke Davis. Okay.
2: Yeah, those are probably my two favorites. Connor is a very good friend of mine. And just his personality is like a very inverse of my personality, if I'm being honest. But like it looks like I think they said it, this was like the set of like a Stoners movie in like the 90s. Like that's just like the energy we gave, you know what I mean, on stage. So that was one of my favorites. And then Luke. Luke was one of my favorites because, like, I don't want to spoil the battle for anybody that wants to go watch it, but he didn't tell like a real joke the entire time, but he made it very funny. Like he did the opposite of what he was supposed to do, and it was probably the most I've ever laughed on stage.
1: Okay. Now, So let's say, like, all right. So I went to the Mother's Day show at the Comedy Cellar. Right. Dope show. I got to see Greg Giraldo Jr. make his first appearance on the battle stage. That was lit. He opened up the night with, can't remember dude's name, red haired dude. He got the beard.
2: Oh, I think that might have been, that sounds like Connor.
1: It could be. So, like, I watched them, Charity Gregory, definitely a crowd favorite, one of my favorites.
2: Yeah, she's one of the best. Oh, I roasted her. She's probably one of my favorites.
1: Too. I was going to bring that up. Like, that was probably one of my favorite battles for both of y'all. I like the matchup. But actually, speaking of, like, how is it, like, with your style is very much not like everyone else's. No. Maybe classical style of what the roast battle is. Do you feel like that helps you, or is this more like you gotta hope that you're palatable to the audience?
2: At the end of the day, every audience is it's like a date. You know what I mean? Every audience is like a first date, and sometimes you know you're on a first date and you really like each other, and then sometimes you don't. So it could definitely happen like that, but it did. I wouldn't have in any other way, because it took me a while to be able to develop my style of roast. Growing up, I had like a different background of what roasting was, and I tried to make, and I finally felt like I made it kind of adaptable to the format, you know, that's presented to me, and that makes it fun for me. So
1: and that was something that came with time, right?
2: Oh, 100%, yeah.
1: Because I look back at, like, last year's battle. I think it was Gio Yankee?
2: Yeah.
1: That there was, like, the epitome of, like, lunch table roasting.
2: Yeah, like, exactly.
1: That matchup went so quick that it was like, yo, you look like this. Now you look like that. Yo, you look like this. You look like that.
2: Like,
1: yo, the battle was done within, like, 3 minutes.
2: Yeah.
1: Because I just traded the five that quickly.
2: But
1: go ahead.
2: No, go ahead, sorry.
1: So like, but like in the traditional style, you know, that we're used to seeing, it's very much like, okay, I got my rebuttal, like, okay, you know, I'll call you whatever. And then I get my real joke off. But then there's other people, like my personal favorite, right? I hope you're not offended by that, right? But DeHerm, right?
2: Oh,
1: DeHerm. Yeah. There is no limit of jokes that he says.
2: Exactly.
1: You might catch five in the first round, and you just gonna have to hold that.
2: Yeah, exactly. And then you have to live with it. Then you have to live with it. And I'm glad there's more so many people who have different, like, you know, styles like DeHerm, you know what I mean? Not necessarily just like innovate, but just try to make it different. Like, because I do think there is a lot of people who fall safely into like a little bit more cookie cutter sort of roast style of Give It Up For, what's another one that they always use? Oh, If You're Here, Who's, you know what I mean? Like, there's only so many times I could hear that.
1: Yeah. Do you think that there's any style of joke that's too played out within roast battles?
2: Oh, tons. Actually, no, it's really funny. Charity Gregory, she has a Google Doc of, like, hacky roast jokes. And before their battles in Connecticut, she'll put it out in the group chat with all the roasters. It was like, hey, y'all, stay away from this. You know what I mean? Just to, like, let people know, like, hey, let's try to, you know, mix up. But a lot of times people do really one I'm like sick of hearing is, you look like the genie that would come out of blank, you know? I heard that a bottle of Hennessy's. Yeah, exactly. come out of a Dutch. Like, it's always something like that. It's always something like that. Yeah, there's tons of them. And I try to stay away from them as much as I can. But there's also a reason why people use that. And I like it when somebody maybe starts something similar to that, but then will, like, remix it in a way that I don't see coming. And, like, see, that's really cool.
1: There's a thing that bothers me is, like, the pedophilia jokes, or like the finding an angle of just a new variation of how to say you're gay.
2: Yeah,
1: I feel like it's a
0: thing.
1: Well, it's a amongst white people that's comedy, if I'm being real.
2: I think they're just like, oh, I don't have any like it. I feel like, I'm not gonna lie, I feel like it is a lack of creativity.
1: Because that's what I was just about to say. It's a cop out because I can't speak specifically to this person, what they're wearing, what they look like, and the facts that I know about them. So I'm gonna just say you're into this weird stuff.
2: Yeah, exactly. Yeah, it really derives from a lack of creativity, and they don't know what else to say, and so they're like, how about gay? You know what I mean? How about pedophile? Da da da da. I'll say that too. Like, that is like a brand of joke that, like, I'm really tired of hearing, because it's just like it's not memorable, it's not funny, you know. I don't know, but that's what I'm saying. Like, anything can be funny if you make it, but, like, you know, if you're like relying on nothing, like, you know what I'm saying.
1: Yeah, but it's like being around like 4-year-olds and like, yo, I got this real sick poopy joke.
2: Yeah, exactly.
1: Right? You know what I mean? Like, yo, you know it's gonna hit just because, you know, there's other people that happen to think that's funny.
2: Yeah, exactly.
1: You mentioned Charity Gregory sending out like little like PDFs and whatnot, like, hey, try to stay away from there, which kind of made me think. What I thought was real interesting when I went on the Mother's Day event, well, I actually was coming out. It was Game 7 for the Knicks of the previous series. I needed to watch the last of that game as I'm coming out. I go to a bar next door. 5 minutes into me being there, here comes everybody out of the Comedy Cellar that was just performing. I'm talking about Brian Moses. Dan Wicks is there. Anyone that you could really think of that is in that circuit, you know, was in the building. What is the community like? Because I even saw people that didn't perform pop out and were still playing the backs, playing the cut, sometimes, you know, the interchangeable with the host. But, like, what's the community like amongst all of you guys? Because you're all within the same world.
2: Exactly. I mean, it's actually pretty, like, tight-knit, you know, like, for real. You know, and, like, there's always more comics being, like, added all the time. The weekly roast battle in New York City at Grove 34, every Wednesday, you know, after the roast is over, they go to this bar across the corner. I think it's like called Break Bar or something. Mm-hmm. And everybody just hangs out, you know what I mean? Talk shop, say what they like, say what they didn't like, you know what I mean? And they build. And I think that's like probably like one of the best parts of just getting to know all these fantastic comedians and, like, you know, meet all of them. You know, and again, like, it's nice and crazy to see, honestly.
1: This is going interleague, maybe, do we call it, where, like, the you know, I guess it's expected that, like, the Connecticut League might go a little bit into the what is it, like, the New York League or something like that. But you're starting to see, you know, the people from Austin, Texas, the people from L.A., the people from, I mean, sheesh, you guys got roast battle leagues in Barcelona and the U.K. and, you know.
2: Yeah,
1: and
2: Tokyo.
1: Yeah. It's insane that, like, you know, what's it like to now see the how big it's growing in that sense?
2: It's awesome. I mean, like, again, like, I know I just said the thing about, you know, roasting not being, like, super mainstream. But, like, simultaneously, like, it's really cool to see it grow as much as it has. And, like, you know, and it will continue to in the future. I mean, just even seeing, like, a guy like Andrew Manning, which is, he was, like, the world champ. And that was really sick, like, to see, like, this guy that I know, I see, like, nearly every Wednesday. And he's, like, touted as, like, the best, you know, like, one of the best in the world at roast battle. Like, that's that's amazing to me, you know what I mean, to be able to see that.
1: For sure. Now, do you have, let's say within the league, right? Maybe you don't got to do it in any particular order. Do you have like your top three roasters within the roast battle leagues?
2: That like I think are the best, or do I like
1: personally? Yeah, that you think are the best, like as you were, you know, just overhearing their comedy being in the crowd.
2: Right. Ooh, okay. Top three, no order. Definitely got it. Like Andrew Manning has to be up there. Dan Wicks honestly has to be up there. And I feel like this is such like the basic answer, but I feel like Charity also has to be up there. I mean, just like out of those three, like I get excited seeing all of them roast, you know, more than
1: I got excited too, because the girl that I went with clearly reminded me days later, like, yo, you was fangirling for all of them when you seen them in person.
2: Right.
1: And I was like, damn, I had to flick it up. But that makes me that makes me want to ask you, you talk about it getting like mainstream. Is there any person that has like most shocked you that they were like into this or knew who you were from this or something like that? Or maybe even just anybody that you've met doing this that was like, oh my gosh, I can't believe I got to meet, you know, I know like people like Jeff Ross pop up sometimes or certain things like that.
2: I mean, yeah, like that's really cool. I'm trying to think. I'm pretty bad with say interactions, but so like, you know, like if somebody would like recognizes me from this, I won't let them get a chance to tell me. So I'm like dodging, I'm ducking out the way. I mean, I feel like just like, yeah, like tons of like really dope names like coming through all the time. Like Grove, you know, like Isabel Hagen, Lucas Arnold. Mm-hmm. I mean, like, again, I'm like, I kind of alluded to this before, but like I knew some of the writers that, you know, wrote for Shane Gillis, Zach Amico, JP McDade, Dave Cyrus, you know what I mean? Mm-hmm. Like all people who I've met doing, you know, roast. So I think that's just like, I don't know. I think that's like part of like the coolest in the world for me, at least. You know, I don't care if nobody else knows. It's just like, to me, that's like really sick.
1: I want to give you the you know, the platform to do so, man. Do you want to let the people know where they could catch you within the next coming weeks? You know, where you're going to be at here, there?
2: Uptown,
1: downtown?
2: Totally. This is not Roast Battle League. It's actually a Comedy Fight Club. But they're having their... I think it's an anniversary show on the 31st, and I'll be roasting there. I think her name is Aaliyah Borjak or something like that. I don't know. Mm-hmm. But yeah, I'll be there May 31st, 7 p.m. or 9. I mean, you'll see it on the website.
1: For sure, for sure. As far as the Roast Battle League, when you got your next appearance coming up?
2: And I believe that one would be May 27th, if I'm not mistaken, and that'll be at Grove 34. So, you know, I have a large calendar.
1: I was gonna say, hit the link in his bio.
0: Here's your calendar. Where can people find you?
2: Yeah. So on Instagram, in the link in the bio, that's the best way for people to find me.
1: Shout out your Instagram.
2: And I update my stories regularly with like where I'm gonna be within the week. So, yeah.
1: And what's your Instagram? Let the people know real quick.
2: It's at Agun Breezy. Agun spelled AGUNBREEZZY. It's a play on my last name. Not a lot of people understand that.
1: Now, for the people, right? Because I've seen the comics take an attempt at the last name. And it seems like they always butcher it, man. Could you give the proper pronunciation of the last name real quick?
2: It's Agumbiade.
1: Okay, we're not going full on them, are we?
2: Yo, if y'all really want to get funky with it, you know, throw a little accent on it and all, Shane. Agumbiade. Yeah. That's how you really gotta say it. You know what I mean?
1: Copy.
2: Yeah, but you know, everybody gets it wrong the first time, but it got rhythm to it. That's what people don't understand. If you know, you just let yourself feel a little Nigerian. You know what I'm saying? Whatever.
0: Where is that from?
2: You said what?
0: Where is that from?
2: Oh, Nigeria. So my dad is Yoruba and my mom's Igbo. That's a Yoruba last name, but I dabbled in both. A little bit of this, a little bit of that.
1: There you go. Nice, man. Anything else that you want to shout out, man, before we

0: I don't want to turn nobody on.
1: Listen, but we are going up big for my birthday. May 30th, we're going to be at Midnight Ferryman. I'm going to be taking over for the whole summer. I'm sure at this point I've announced that. But, yo, if you free, I'm going to be at the waterfront of Newburgh, man. Pull up May 30th, you know.
0: We outside.
1: All right, y'all, I can pass you the mic. You can roast me real quick if you want.
0: not for your birthday.
1: Bro, there's no better day.
0: That's very true.
1: But listen, man, y'all, I appreciate you for giving us some time, man, for giving us a little bit of insight to the roasting world, man. And yo, keep doing your thing, man. Keep killing, for real.
0: I appreciate it, man. Yeah, thanks for having me. This was super fun. You know what I mean?
2: Yeah, thank you for taking the time out.
0: Yeah,
1: of course, of course.
0: Again, I love.
1: I'm gonna keep watching. You know what it is, man. Your boy Raps, aka Thrustin Timberlake. We really out here, man. Aaron Boogie here with me. Petty White. Why? Cause she petty, and don't forget she white. All right. This has been another episode of NFL Radio, 91.3 FM WVKR, Poughkeepsie's independent radio. Did I forget to say anything else? I don't know, but we out. Blah.

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same. What else on earth could ever bring such a happiness to anything as love's old story? Love is the strangest thing. No song of birds upon the wing shall in our hearts more sweetly sing than love's old story. Whatever hearts may desire, whatever faith may send, this is the tale that never will tire. This is a song that has no end. Ah, love is the greatest thing, the oldest yet, the latest thing. I only hope that fate will bring love's story to you.

That's where the people smile, smile on you all the while. Hospitality, they were good to me. I couldn't spend a dime and had the grandest time. I went out to dancing with a Tennessee dear. They had a fella named Handy with a band you should hear. And while the

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They caught him in Frisco to seal his fate. At San Quentin they jailed him one evening late. But out on the ocean, John did escape, 'cause

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And we live. Come on. 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
1: You're listening to Tectonic, a production of WFMU in Jersey City, New Jersey. Tectonic covers our shift to a digital future, exploring technology, how it affects us, and what we can do about it. And now, today's episode. Hey, everybody. Welcome to another episode of Tectonic. My name is Mark Hurst. I'll be your host for the next hour. Thanks so much for joining. I have a question for this episode. The title of the episode is, when is it okay to use AI? And I'm going to argue throughout this hour that this is a question that all of us have to answer one way or the other these days. We don't have a choice. But we'll get to that. We'll get to that. And I will give you my initial answer, and I'll give you what I think a good answer is generally. We're going to get to all of that. Let's start with a disclaimer. And this is something that I've said before on past shows, which is about the term AI itself, which is a kind of a marketing term. It's AI, artificial intelligence, is not one thing. It's really a category of software tools that are used in many different contexts, and by the way, have been around for a long time. The phrase that comes to mind when I'm thinking of AI as a category is advanced statistical computation. If you think about it like that, like a giant spreadsheet program. I don't want to say Excel because I don't like Microsoft products, but we imagine any kind of spreadsheet program with tons and tons and tons of rows and columns and data inside and some sort of number crunching that goes on. That's basically the defining aspect of AI. And there's pattern recognition, pattern matching that goes on. But it's hard to say that AI is just one thing. However, I will say that under its different guises, under that marketing term of AI, AI has been around for quite some time. And if you use computers or digital devices at all, you have probably used AI with some regularity already. For example, if you use a word processor of some sort and you have used a spell check function, you have used AI. Spell check has been around for a long time, and it uses pattern matching to discern whether you've made a spelling mistake or not. If you have used language translation anywhere, whether it's a piece of local software or maybe you use the website for that, you have used AI, language translation. If you have taken a digital photo anytime recently with any sort of new model camera or built-in camera in a surveillance phone, you have likely used AI there, maybe without knowing it, but there's AI algorithms that go and touch up photos as they're being taken. This is all to say that AI is everywhere, and it's in all, I won't say all, but it's in many of the digital devices and software applications that we use day to day. So when I say, when is it okay to use AI, I'm not talking about that. Because if we said, we should not use any AI ever, it would mean that we would not be using any digital devices, no software, nothing of any sort. And perhaps that's a possibility for you. I would find that difficult. Instead, what I mean when I pose this question, when is it okay to use AI, is I'm using the popular usage of that term AI as we hear it and are cajoled into using it all the time, every day. And here I'm talking about the chatbots or the large language models or the generative AI platforms that mostly come from four companies. Of course, there are thousands of these models out there, but the four big ones that have collectively several trillion dollars riding on these succeeding in some way, is OpenAI's ChatGPT, Google's Gemini, Anthropic's Claude, and Microsoft's Copilot. And of course, like I say, there are other smaller ones, and in China they have some other major ones. But at least from a U.S. perspective, those are the four big ones. And I mean, doesn't it seem like we are being asked to use one or more of those platforms every day, right? Whether you're at work and the boss says, or maybe it just comes down as an email from leadership somewhere, we really want everybody to be using AI for greater, I don't know, productivity or something, innovation, who knows, whatever the buzzword is. They're pointing to one or more of those big AI models I just listed off. School, kids now, kids and teenagers are being encouraged to use AI. There are some schools that they're now running AI classes with the idea of introducing the next generation to AI tools. So they'll be ready for the AI-enabled workforce, or however they put it. It's all over schools. Education, generally, you know, with educators and administrators using AI, so it's not just the students. Healthcare is being inundated in AI tools. And, I mean, even if you happen to be watching television, and if you watch commercial television these days, you're likely to see an AI ad come on begging you, please, to use one of these tools. So maybe you've experienced this. We're at a moment when AI is just, it seems like we're at some sort of peak of the froth of companies really, really interested in you using their AI tools. And I should just note that this is the moment we're in now. The pitch for us to please use those AI tools is a little different from 1 or 2 years ago. And I want to just give a slight digression, because it's important for us to note that this is an old playbook for Silicon Valley. Whenever they have a new shiny thing, they don't just roll it out and say, okay, here it is, everybody use it. No, no, no. They want to make it seem exclusive and aspirational at first. You might remember when the toxic sludge factory known as Facebook was first starting up. The first thing that Zuck did was to announce it as a limited release. Only some schools would get it. And then after that, you had to apply to see if you could get an account. And similarly, some of these AI models had beta tests and sneak peeks. If you are one of the elite few, you might get to use this AI model before everybody else. That's phase one, when they offer it up as an aspirational Google. Then it goes into phase two, where they say to you, okay, everybody's using it. This AI thing is great. Everyone's using chat. I mean, come on. Why don't you use it? I mean, it's inevitable and everybody's using it. You don't want to get left out, do you? I mean, come on. Go ahead and use it. And that's the next phase, when they try to popularize it more. And then it shifts again to a new phase where they say, please, listen, we have been asking you for months to use this model. We really, really need you to use it, because we have put in $1 trillion into our data centers and these overpaid engineers and so on, and the stock market wants further growth. So we really have to ask you, as nicely as we can, could you please use it? We don't want to ask you for a bailout. This is the kind of stuff that Sam Altman has said publicly. If enough people don't use his chatbot, he may eventually have to come to the government and ask for a bailout. So I think that's roughly the phase where we are right now, where they're begging us, please, we need some more usage. And at some point, it's going to shift to the final phase. And that is, you'd better use this or else. And it's going to come with a threat. If you don't use this, you will, you know, fill in the blank. You'll be fired. or you won't be hired, or you'll be a social outcast, or you'll fail your class, or you won't graduate, or everyone will think you're totally weird and will abandon you, or whatever it is. It's going to come with a veiled or not so veiled threat if you don't use it. So see how it shifts? It starts with, if you're lucky, you'll get to use it. And then it ends with, you'd better use it or else. And we are getting very close to that phase, friends, with these tools, because these companies have plowed so many hundreds of billions of dollars into the AI infrastructure with, by the way, as I've said on past shows, no way to get a multiple of revenue that makes that investment make any sense whatsoever. So they're beginning to shift into the threat phase. But wherever we are in the begging or the threatening phase, one thing is for certain, and that is all of us are being asked one way or another all the time to use these tools. And that's why I wanted to run this show asking this question, when is it okay to use AI? Because all of us have to come up with some kind of answer to that question, because it's being posed to all of us in increasingly urgent ways every day. So we have to, each one of us individually has to come up with some answer. When is it okay for me? When is it okay for you to use AI? And I'm going to give you my own answer after I give you the boundary points. But I'm not going to answer for you, because I don't have your answer. The punchline of the entire episode is that nobody can answer that question except you. So what I'm going to try to do, I'll share where I am and where some others are, and then I'm going to share some more data about what's happening around AI, so that I hope you can make a more informed decision for yourself when you do answer this question, as you will have to answer for yourself. So first, let me go to the boundary conditions. There's one answer to this question. When is it okay to use AI? One possible answer is to say, never. Let's never use it. I'm playing the part here. I don't want to use a chatbot for anything ever. I'm never going to use any of them for any reason ever. And I have to say, I respect that position. I think it's difficult to pull off, and it's going to get more difficult. But if someone can achieve that, then you have my respect and admiration. I think that's a perfectly valid answer to that question, with a little asterisk. The asterisk is, you may choose not to use AI, but AI is going to be used on you. It is totally inescapable. So even for the never AI folks, who I respect, we have to be clear that there is so much AI being embedded in the deepest levels of our society and our institutions and our economy. There is no easy way, maybe no possible way, to fully escape the reach of these AI platforms. I talked about, you know, education and healthcare being inundated, and the workplace. We could also talk about the Pentagon, you know, the Department of Defense. I'm not going to say the fake name that was recently announced. The Department of Defense is doing these giant deals with the major AI companies and putting in, I still am not entirely sure why. Maybe I need to do a show on this, but they are embedding AI all the way into the guts of the Defense Department and all sorts of operations. Similarly, with as I said, education, healthcare, the economy, entertainment, the workplace. You could just name any aspect of society, and the AI is getting embedded so deep, it's going to be very difficult to remove this in future generations. And I say plural, generations, because that is the scale of decision that you and I haven't made, but we are being subjected to. These AI companies are pushing their platforms without our consent and often without our knowledge into places where they're sure, these companies are sure it cannot be ripped out and they're going to have a reliable monopoly arrangement and revenue stream for years, maybe generations to come. It's really sobering to think about the scale of the speed of AI adoption going on all around us that's going to affect all of us that we didn't ask for. So to return to the never AI folks, yes, I respect and admire people who say, I will never use AI, but they should just know that their lives are going to be shaped and affected in all sorts of ways by AI beyond their control. And it's going to happen. And it's going to happen probably for the rest of their lives. So that is still one possibility. Someone says, I'm never going to use AI. There's another side where on the other extreme is a group of people who say, I use AI for everything. Everything I can, I go to chat to ask. And I've talked to people who are really excited to tell me about all the uses that they put chat to. I talked to a guy once who said, I have kids, I have teenagers, and sometimes the teenagers say things that I don't understand, or I'm having trouble relating to them, I just take it to chat. And chat tells me what to say. Chat tells me what to do. And I think, what an odd way to run your life, to mediate your own relationship with your own kids through a multi-trillion dollar company's spreadsheet program, basically. It's not something I would do. It is an option that a lot of people are taking, and that's the option with the money behind it. The trillions of dollars that are going into AI are begging people to use AI for everything all the time. So that's the one that really empowers the companies. If you want to help the most powerful and most toxic companies in world history, go ahead and use AI for everything. Be one of the maximalists. For the rest, and I don't figure there's many of those who listen to the show anyway, but I'll acknowledge that some people have chosen the default path and make the oligarchs delighted. But for most of us, I'm guessing that there is a line somewhere between those two boundary points where people are going to fall, where they say, okay, I'll use it for this and this, but beyond that, I'm not going to use it. And that's where I fall. And this is where I am right now. I could change. You know, you can email me to tell me how you see it differently or give me a suggestion for how I should think about it differently. I'm at mark@tectonic.fm. You can tell me your reactions to this. But I have a line right now as I speak to you, and it's basically, if I can use chat to do a lookup in the same way that I would use a search engine, and I mean non-Google, because that's a hard and fast rule for me, no Google. So don't use Google for search, and definitely don't use Google as a verb. But if I was going to use a non-Google search engine to look something up, and it's going to be hard to find the answer in that search engine, a chatbot does give the opportunity to run that same kind of lookup with a natural language query. I'll give you an example. I was trying to think of the name of this movie that came out a little over 10 years ago that I really liked. It was a small independent movie, and I couldn't remember the name, and I thought, all I know is a couple of plot points that I remember. I don't remember any of the actors. Like I say, it was a small indie movie. So if I went to a non-Google search engine and typed in, can you find me the movie that has this plot point and that plot point, I'm afraid that the results would come back full of all this SEO slop and junk, you know, trying to get me to click into some malware sites. I mean, the web is really enslopified thanks to Google and other big tech actors. However, I went to a private AI session. This was at duck.ai, and it uses a variety of models, but it promises to put the whole session under this sort of a privacy shield so it doesn't leak your data over to the big tech company. And I think that's probably true. So anyway, I put in, what's the name of the movie, as in, just as I described it to you, about 10 years ago, in small independent movie that had this and this plot point, and it came back with the name of the movie right away. By the way, the name of the movie is Confluence. Maybe I can remember it now. If you want a really good, it's not like the best AAA blockbuster movie you've ever seen, but for a small independent, somewhat sci-fi-ish movie, it was just really, I thought it was really well done. Confluence. Anyway, I figured that chat session gave me the results of a lookup that, you know, I could have slogged through several pages of non-Google search results and probably found the same answer. But this was a more direct version of that. And it used some energy and, you know, there's some downsides to using chat at all, but it's probably around the same ballpark as what I would incur if I was doing a straight lookup or even multiple lookups in a non-Google search engine. So that I thought was pretty benign. Another example was I had to get some technical help in getting the instructions for making a graphic. If you know graphic image formats, I had a PNG that I needed to make transparent, and I don't use Adobe tools, so I needed a non-toxic, open-source, free, community-oriented piece of software that I could download and turn this PNG transparent. And once again, if I had used a non-Google search engine, the answer is probably out there somewhere. It's probably inside a Reddit, a subreddit, or a Stack Overflow post somewhere. But I used a natural language chat search. It came back with instructions, the name of a package, and the twist was it was wrong. So it got some things wrong. But it started me on a path that helped enough that I was able to figure out on my own how to make the transparency. And then what I did is I wrote out a cheat sheet for myself. So if I ever need to do it again, I have my own instructions that I've written. So I do not have to go back to chat ever again to ask that question. So I thought that was benign enough because it replaced a regular search at a non-Google search engine and probably multiple searches. And I really taught myself the correct procedure, and I documented it for myself, and so I'm better off now. So now I don't have to make a lookup anywhere next time I need to do that. So those are the sort of things that I have occasionally used chat for. Again, there are listeners out there who might say, well, I wouldn't even use it for that because, you know, everything about chat and the associated companies is so reprehensible, and I hear you. In fact, I'm going to get into some of that in a minute. But I give you my example to say that maybe you have your own line to say, on one side of the line, I'll use chat once in a while, and beyond that, I would never, you know, go down that road. I wouldn't use chat for anything else. So I'm interested, you know, what is your answer? I think it's worth thinking about if you haven't considered this already. So let's talk about some of those reprehensible behaviors and those horrible outcomes that people have in mind when they say, I don't want to use AI, I don't want to use chat. And one of the more interesting posts that I've come across recently is a post. This is from May 4, 2026 by Gary Marcus. I've mentioned him on the show before. He's an AI expert. He's a bit of a contrarian, but he's very much pro-AI, and I say that not because I agree with him on everything, but just to preface this by saying this is someone who probably considers himself an AI booster. And here's what Gary Marcus wrote. He wrote, generative AI has been a net negative for society. Gen AI has been undermining secondary and college education, opening up mass surveillance, increasing disinformation, delusions, impersonation, phishing, and other forms of cybercrime, non-consensual deepfake porn, bias in employment and other domains, and economic disparity, drowning the world in slop and unwanted, overleveraged, environment-damaging data centers that risk causing a recession. Simultaneously, it has empowered a bunch of people who want to privatize almost all the gains while leaving all the downsides to society, taking almost zero responsibility. I don't think we are better off than we were 4 years ago. And again, that was Gary Marcus in a post called The Growing AI Backlash. A lot of people have noted that there's a growing AI backlash coming up from the citizens, which is so gratifying to see and to hear. I'll share a little bit more about that in a moment. But also interesting to see some AI experts like Gary Marcus coming out and saying AI, again, hear me when I say we're talking about generative AI, the large language models by these trillion-dollar companies, AI has not been good for us. And when Marcus says we're not better off than we were 4 years ago, he's using that time period very specifically, because 4 years ago, there was no ChatGPT. Like I said at the beginning, there were other forms of AI, machine learning, pattern recognition, you know, and we weren't burning down the world. We weren't polluting the air and taking up giant swaths of forest and farmland and dragging down the water table and polluting streams and sucking down all of the energy in the grid. We weren't doing all of these things before ChatGPT. We just had different kinds of algorithms that did some kind of AI in different guises that was, I think, in comparison, much more benign than the toxic sludge that we have today. So it's important for us to note that AI experts like Marcus are listing all of the problems that Gen AI has created and saying maybe none of this was worth it in the end. And this is coming at a time when the oligarchs are, like I said, they are desperate. They are begging us to use these tools. Please, please use our AI tools. It's been interesting, as I said, there's a growing AI backlash. And as I speak to you, it is graduation season. And there have been, as always, graduations all over the country, and every graduation ceremony needs a commencement speaker. And the commencement speaker is often at pains to show that they are up to the minute on what's going on in the world and the economy, and they're going to try to give some tips to the graduates about how to go out into the wide world and succeed. And there was a clip from a commencement address a few days ago at the University of Central Florida that has gone sort of viral. This commencement speaker, who I think built her career in real estate, went to the dais, went to the microphone, and wanted to tell graduates that the most important thing happening in the world today is AI. Of course, she had to say that to show how up to date she is. And I want you to listen to, it's just a minute long, I want you to listen to, this is an excerpt of her commencement speech and what the graduates had to say about it during the speech. Here it is.
2: The rise of artificial intelligence is the next industrial revolution. Only a few years ago, AI was not a factor in our lives. Okay. All right. And now, AI capabilities are in the palm of our hands. And
1: okay, and it went like that. That was the commencement at University of Central Florida. And I believe actually it was the humanities school within the university. And so perhaps it was a bit of a self-selected audience to not be that excited about AI, given the ravages of the job market, especially in the humanities due to AI. But really, it's coming for everybody. It's coming for the engineering students soon enough as well. So I want to say again how gratified I was to hear those boos from those students, because it gives me hope. It gives me hope that there's a generation coming up that has experienced the companies and I guess the administration of their university trying to get them to use AI, and they are seeing the effects of AI on their job market, on the economy as a whole, and they're saying, don't tell us that this is the future. This is horrible. We don't want this. And for the commencement speaker to get an earful from a room full of graduates is just music to my ears. I would play it a second time, except we don't have enough time. But they know, these students know what's happening. And I wonder if some of them have kept up on, I bet they have kept up on the recent research about what happens to minds, to brains, cognitively, after using these AI tools. And I want to read you a little bit from The Economist. Again, The Economist, a conservative, you know, pro-business magazine. I say that because when I read you the results that The Economist is spotlighting, you see, if anything, they're probably leaning towards being boosters, but they can't help but report on the really, really bad news that's coming out about research for people who use AI. This is from AI and the Danger of Cognitive Surrender. This is from April 30, 2026, talking about a research paper on so-called cognitive surrender. The story says, AI's capabilities with a convenient conversational interface raise the prospect less of delegation, of like delegating tasks like you might do to a calculator, than of wholesale capitulation. Hence, cognitive surrender, a term coined by Stephen Shaw at the Wharton School at UPenn in a recent paper written with his colleague Gideon Nave. Shaw and Nave asked volunteers to answer demanding questions with the assistance of AI, and then they randomly introduced errors into the answers. When the model gave accurate responses, people outperformed a control group of people who didn't use AI. But when the AI gave the wrong answers, people using it did much worse than the control group. In other words, here's the punchline. In other words, people using AI stopped thinking for themselves. Surrender, cognitive surrender, is when we stop thinking at all due to reliance on AI. And this is just one of many reports of recent research that I could read you that's all pointing in the same direction, that repeated habitual use of AI, which is exactly what the oligarchs want, just what these trillion-dollar companies are desperate for us to give them, habitual use of these AI tools leads to cognitive problems for the people using them. And it only stands to reason. I mean, if you think about it, if you're using a crutch for doing the sort of critical thinking or any sort of active cogitation that you should be doing on your own, if you're using a crutch to get out of that, your brain is going to atrophy. Those skills are going to go away. So I think that's one reason those students at University of Central Florida were booing, because they don't want to surrender cognitively to the machine. They want to do good work. And I admire them for speaking out, for booing in that way. However, it was not the only commencement speech that made the news. There was an even bigger one a few days ago at the University of Arizona. And this wasn't just the humanities group. This was the whole university, as far as I know, because I saw the video, and it was a vast stadium full of thousands of people. And there was one commencement speaker, and it was Eric Schmidt, the former chairman of Google, who gave one of the most tone-deaf commencement speeches I have ever come across. And I'm just delighted to share with you an excerpt. This is the kind of a supercut. There's several excerpts put together in this brief audio file. Again, it's about a minute. This is Eric Schmidt speaking a few days ago at the University of Arizona commencement. Here it is.
3: Architects of artificial intelligence. Interesting. You will help shape artificial intelligence. We do not know. We do not know the precise contours. If you'd let me make this point, please. If you don't care about science, that's okay, because AI is going to touch everything else as well. Whatever path you choose, AI will become part of how work is done. You can now assemble a team of AI agents to help you with the parts that you could never accomplish on your own. When someone offers you a seat on the rocket ship, you do not ask which seat. You just get on. The rocket ship is here. Let me give you some advice. First, find a way to say yes. Listen. You bring the judgment.
1: Okay, that sorry for the abrupt cutoff there, but that was the clip. That was Eric Schmidt, former chairman of Google, talking to the graduates at University of Arizona and just getting roundly booed every time he brought up AI. Although, to be fair, the way he brought up AI was so disrespectful and condescending. I mean, who wrote that speech? I'm sure he didn't write it himself. And, of course, some wags online said it sounded like it was a speech written by AI, frankly. And as for

But you can get to those and dive in and, you know, make your own conclusions. I'm trying to do my best to represent these fairly. But anyway, someone posted the Eric Schmidt video clip to Blue Sky, and there were a number of really, I thought, pertinent comments. They're rather sharp, but I thought expressed it well. One of them, these are all Blue Sky users, one person said, no, you dummy, before you get on the rocket ship, you say, where is this rocket ship headed? I mean, there were a lot of comments about Eric Schmidt saying, when someone offers you a seat on the rocket ship, you don't ask which seat, you just get on. Which I could tell you why I think he said that in a minute, but I thought that these comments were spot on. So one is, you ask, where is this rocket ship headed? Another user said, the smarmiest part of this is, when the rocket ship comes, you just get on. That's right, college graduates. The message from the University of Arizona is to stop asking questions about things. True, true. Commencement speaker says, don't ask, just do what the oligarch tells you. Next user said, when someone offers you a seat on the rocket ship, you don't ask which one, or how the rocket ship was built, or if the information used to build the rocket ship was accurate, or where the rocket ship is going. You just get on blindly and trust that Rocket Ship Corporation has your best interests in mind. Which I thought expressed it perfectly. I mean, this guy is the face of big tech, one of the main faces of big tech, and powerful corporations and big money and oligarchs and all of that rolled into Eric Schmidt. And he's saying, don't ask questions, use the AI. I mean, that's a preview of what I was telling you at the top of the show, where we're going, where there's a veiled threat. That if you don't get on, you're going to be left out. The rocket ship is going to leave you. You'll be all alone, and you'll have no money, no job prospects, anything. That's, I think, what the graduates were correctly picking up on and correctly booing. One more Blue Sky comment. Someone writes, if anyone offered me a seat on a rocket ship, you can bet I'm asking a lot of questions before I get on. Where are we going? Is it safe? Is a rocket necessary? That metaphor, I think, explains a lot about the mess we are in now, specifically the fact that people in charge think it's obvious. So right, so right. That I forget the name of that user, but put it just right, that there is this condescension from these oligarchs that they think, well, of course, the little people are going to come on board because they don't have any agency of their own. Let's be real. We have all the money. We have all the power. And why wouldn't they want our gift to the world anyway? These oligarchs are so out of touch. I mean, I think maybe Eric Schmidt truly believes that he's doing something good. I've talked to other guests on the show who've talked to some of these guys, and they say, yeah, these guys out in Silicon Valley, they actually believe they're doing good work. And so it's just a measure of how out of touch they are with the effects, the real world effects that their tools have on everybody else. And so it's really heartening to hear the boos, the thousands of people booing this oligarch, because it gives me hope that we have a chance to really build a movement to resist what's happening. Because as I've said over the years on this show, the main fight that we're headed into is not the traditional left-right split. No, no, this is a bipartisan fight. The fight ahead of us is big tech versus the rest of us. And I know which side I'm on, and I know which side University of Arizona students are on. And I'm really happy that I'm not alone. We have friends on our team in the fight between big tech and the rest of us. And, you know, thinking about Eric Schmidt's comments and his out of touch thinking that he would talk so condescendingly to these graduates, it makes me think of something I came across in McSweeney's recently. This is a humor piece that I really enjoyed, and it's written by Andrew Singleton, and I was so inspired by this brief comic essay, let's say, that I recorded a dramatic reading just for you listeners, just because I love you. I have a brand new dramatic reading for you, and the title of the piece is, In Our Glorious AI Future, There Will Be No Such Thing as Money

0: for You, again, written by Andrew Singleton. I want to go ahead and play that for you now because I think it's a good segue from the Eric Schmidt comments, because it's written, you'll hear, it's written in the voice of one of these AI oligarchs. Let's go ahead and listen to that now on Tectonic.
1: In our glorious AI future, there will be no such thing as money for you. By Andrew Singleton and McSweeney's, April 17, 2026. Gather around, everyday working people, and allow me to lay out a grand vision for a brave new world. A world in which all economic functions are done by computers and robots. A world where the very concept of having money no longer exists for all of you. How does this work? You ask in excitement and awe. Surely there must be some form of standardized economic unit that facilitates the exchange of goods and services. And yes, there will be, of course. But you don't have to worry about that, because you will simply have none of it. Only I and like 12 other people will have it. Does that track? In the future, there is such a thing as money, but there's no such thing as your money. All the money is our money. This is the post-capitalist utopia you've always dreamed of, is it not? Gone is a competitive economic system where talent, skill, and hard work yield economic gains for you. Gone is the notion that striving will result in a better station in life for you. Gone is the accumulation of wealth and property for you. Gone even is the very concept of ownership for you. Those things exist only for us now. They are our cross to bear. Look, we've even solved the inequality problem, because every human on Earth will be equally moneyless, except for us. And did you see our plan to eliminate income taxes? Please, don't thank us. How could we, in good conscience, tax your income when you won't have any such income to tax? That would be nonsensical and cruel. All that we ask instead is that you regularly pay a tribute to us in the form of a portion of your food ration, or by performing some of the degrading and/or dangerous tasks we've not yet figured out how to delegate to machines. Or perhaps by providing a scant liter or two of your blood, so that we might finally solve humankind's oldest problem, the problem of mortality. For us, at least. You will all still die. Sorry, did I hear someone say universal basic income? Yes, exactly. As a universal rule, we'll get basically all of the income. That's a great way to describe it. You can keep some of your blood as a reward for your cleverness. Honestly, you should be thankful we're freeing you from the burden of having massive amounts of money. Can you imagine the countless hours we'll spend arranging it all into different piles? And besides, we're going to have to spend a good chunk of it on bunkers and machine gun wielding robot dogs to protect us from the mass social unrest we're creating. So we're all kind of breaking even here anyway. I understand that this may seem like a tremendous amount of change, but don't worry, many things are staying the same. You'll still have war, famine, riots, violent crime, authoritarian governments, mass incarceration, poverty, disease, and ever-worsening environmental disasters. I promise with all my heart that none of those things will ever go away. For you.
0: And that was, again, in our glorious AI future, there will be no such thing as money for you. And that was written by Andrew Singleton. Great job on the piece, Andrew. And I tried to read that in as oligarchy a voice as I could come up with. But maybe you, if you prefer, you can imagine Eric Schmidt reading it in his own voice, or perhaps Sam Altman, like the essay says, it's just me and like 12 other guys who are going to have all the money, and the rest of you can get bent. That's the basic economy that we are facing, the basic feudal economy that's being built all around us due to AI. That's, I think, a good representation of the sentiment that Eric Schmidt himself was facing at the University of Arizona commencement. But I should say, it's not just, you know, a broad-based threat to all of us in general, which it is that, but it even reaches into the niche group of people who were supposed to be served by this the most, and that's programmers. I mean, software programmers were supposed to be able to use AI chatbots for so-called vibe coding and all sorts of software development, and even there we're seeing pushback. There was a piece by Paul Cantrell on Mastodon. This is May 15, 2026. Paul writes the following. I got off the LLM coding bus at several earlier stops. First, the energy and water usage are an environmental disaster, so I mostly avoid it for the same reasons I try to reduce my driving. Second, the data sourcing is an ethical disaster, so I prefer to avoid it for the same reasons I try to buy fair trade products. And third, the people who profit from it at the top are largely horrible. So I'm about as interested in debating its pros and cons at length as I am debating the work capacity of a Cybertruck. And I thought, and that was Paul Cantrell in Mastodon talking about why he does not use LLMs, his generative AI platforms, for coding. That is to say, for spitting out software code for software development. And I thought those three concerns encapsulated it very well. There is an environmental cost, which is an environmental disaster. The data sourcing, that is to say, the plagiarism machine that undergirds the training of these LLM models is an ethical disaster. And then the people who profit from it at the top, well, just listen to the Andrew Singleton essay I just read a couple of minutes ago. and I like the reference to Cybertruck, which is going to come up on again on a show soon when I'm going to do a episode about Elon Musk. So if it's not good for students, it's not even good for software programmers, and it's not good for the public at large, and it's got cognitive problems, and I haven't even gotten into the problems with data centers that are now sprawling all over the country and all over the world, is there any group that it's even worse for? And I just want to play one more audio excerpt for you, and this is from John Oliver. He did a show on chatbots and their effects on kids. And I know I recently did an episode with Julie Scalfo from Mothers Against Media Addiction on kids. And I don't really watch John Oliver's show, but a number of people pointed me to it. And this particular episode, which is linked from the playlist, the episode page, I thought was interesting because you can hear, I'm just going to play you a couple minutes. You can hear that John Oliver actually gets choked up near the end of his monologue. And I thought, I really identify with John Oliver's feelings on this, that if you really, really start to look at AI's effects, especially on kids, it can just drive you loony. It's so enraging. And I just want to play you a couple of minutes of this so you can see, again, if you're wondering who else is out there really concerned about this stuff, you're not alone. Here's a little bit from the John Oliver show recently.
2: Which is what makes it so enraging to see OpenAI's Sam Altman blithely talk about how chatbots interact with kids and admit almost in passing that there are huge problems here that he's offloaded to the rest of us.
3: I saw something on social media where a guy talked about he got tired of talking to his kid about Thomas the Tank Engine, so he put it into ChatGPT into voice mode.
4: Kids love voice mode on ChatGPT.
3: And he was like, an hour later, the kid's still talking about Thomas the Train.
4: Again, I suspect this is not all going to be good. There will be problems. People will develop these sort of somewhat problematic or maybe very problematic parasocial relationships. And, well, society will have to figure out new guardrails. And but the upsides will be tremendous. And society in general is good at figuring out how to mitigate the downsides.
2: Yeah, don't worry, guys. Sam Altman made a dangerous suicide bot that people are leaving alone with their kids. But it's up to us to figure out how to make it safe for him. That clip is infuriating on so many levels. And look, in general, it is good to remember that however much an app might sound like a friend, what it is a machine. And behind that machine is a corporation trying to extract a monthly fee from you. And that kind of sums up for me what is so dystopian about all this. Because while that guy you saw earlier said that selling AI friends is low risk because they're just entertainment, that's not actually how friends work. Friends can be the most important figures in your life. People confide in friends. They ask advice. They say, I'm depressed, or I've got a crazy idea about math. And true friends know when to listen, when to gently push back, and when to worry about you. And I know that that should all really be obvious, but the thing is, I'm not 100% sure any of the brilliant business boys you've seen tonight actually know this. And in hindsight, maybe it was a mistake to let some of the most flamboyantly friendless men on earth be in charge of designing friends for the rest of us. Because all it seems they've really done is hand us a bunch of bots that are pedophiles, suicide enablers, and the occasional cartoon fox who just wants to watch the world burn. And I really hope for these guys' sake that hell does not exist. Because at the rate that they're going right now, they may one day get to ask Satan questions without having to pay extra for the premium user experience.
0: Okay, so again, that was John Oliver on his show recently talking about AI chatbots and their effects on kids. And he, if you want to click into the link from the episode page today, he goes into detail on some of the harms, and he tells some stories of the suicides. It's similar to what I covered recently with Julie Scalfo, but it's important to keep this in mind whenever we have a conversation about AI, to talk about the real-world harms of these chatbots and the completely out-of-touch, condescending attitudes of these oligarch tech bros who say, well, you know, some kids have to die, I guess, but we'll figure it out. And meanwhile, they perceive that they are not touched at all by these harms. It really is enraging. And so the question is, when is it okay to use AI? And again, I'll tell you, I leave that for you to answer for yourself. No one else can answer that. I think everybody probably has a line somewhere. And wherever you draw that line, know that AI is coming for you. It's going to affect you in some way. So we have to be thoughtful about how we answer that, each one of us. And I hope that the show today has given you some food for thought that will allow you to make a reasonably informed decision for yourself as we go into a future that is more and more inundated by these toxic tools made by these toxic people who lead these toxic corporations. That's about all the time I have today. Until next time, friends, you know exactly what to do. Avoid Apple, abandon Amazon, forget Facebook, and whatever you do, get off Google. Thanks to Brother Daniel Blumen for suggesting the outro. It's by the Jack Rubies, called Are We Being Recorded? Have a great week, everybody.

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0: From New York, this is Democracy Now!
1: It is not the first time we are witnessing these contradictions from the United States. In fact, one of the problems in our negotiations is these inconsistencies and contradictions in their behavior. This is not a new issue.
0: The U.S. attacked southern Iran Sunday, sinking two Iranian ships, claiming they were laying mines in the Strait of Hormuz. Iran, meanwhile, shot down a U.S. Reaper drone. This comes as negotiations over a potential deal to end the war are ongoing. We'll get the latest. Then, an estimated 300 immigrants detained at the for-profit immigration jail Delaney Hall in Newark, New Jersey, are on hunger strike. Outside the jail over the weekend, protesters were tear-gassed by ICE as they tried to block a van transferring Martin Soto, the husband of one of the organizers, outside.
2: Everybody in there, they're not eating. They're not eating until they get hurt. And so we do something to free them, which is why we started this protest, to help them, to help their voices be heard. But they retaliated on my students.
0: We'll speak to Gabriela Soto and formerly undocumented organizer Lee Adorno. Then more than a dozen U.S. activists from the global Sumud flotilla, released from Israeli custody, returned to the United States Sunday. They're describing what they experienced while in jail.
3: In one of the prison boats, 35 people suffered fractures to their ribs. People said there was at least 12 sexual assaults that took place. People were tased. Me personally, I was kept in cuffs where I can't feel my hands anymore. I was kicked in the ribs multiple times.
0: We'll be joined by Zateo reporter Alex Colston. He just returned to New York on Sunday. And in D.C., Haitham Arafat, Palestinian-American activist who's lost 100 members of his family in Gaza. All that and more coming up. Welcome to Democracy Now!, democracynow.org, The War and Peace Report. I'm Amy Goodman. The U.S. attacked southern Iran on Sunday in what the Pentagon called self-defense strikes. The U.S. sank two Iranian ships, claiming they were attempting to lay mines in the Strait of Hormuz. Meanwhile, Iran's Islamic Revolutionary Guard Corps says it shot down a U.S. Reaper drone that entered Iranian airspace. This comes as Iranian negotiators travel to Qatar to discuss a potential ceasefire to end the U.S.-Israel war on Iran. This is Iran's foreign ministry spokesperson speaking Monday.
4: It is true that we have reached a conclusion regarding a large part of the topics under discussion, but to say that this means the signing of an agreement is imminent, no one can make such a claim, for the same reasons you mentioned yourself, because policymaking and decision-making in America have become caught in a kind of institutionalized instability.
0: This comes as President Trump warned Iran to hand over its stockpile of enriched uranium, posting on social media Monday night, quote, the enriched uranium nuclear dust will either be immediately turned over to the United States to be brought home and destroyed, or preferably in conjunction and coordination with the Islamic Republic of Iran, destroyed in place or at another acceptable location with the Atomic Energy Commission, unquote. Over the weekend, President Trump also urged countries in the region, Saudi Arabia, Qatar, Egypt, Jordan, Turkey, and Pakistan, to normalize relations with Israel by joining the Abraham Accords as part of U.S. negotiations to reach a deal with Iran. On Friday, Tulsi Gabbard, the director of national intelligence, announced she's resigning from the Trump administration. In a statement, Gabbard said she's stepping down after her husband was diagnosed with bone cancer. An Israeli airstrike in Lebanon's Baqa Valley killed 12 people Monday, according to Lebanese state media. The strike came after Israeli Prime Minister Benjamin Netanyahu authorized intensive military operations against Hezbollah and as Israel called up additional troops to deploy to Lebanon. Despite last month's ceasefire, Israel and Hezbollah have continued to exchange fire on a near daily basis. Since March 2nd, well over a million Lebanese have been forced to flee their homes as Israeli attacks have killed more than 3,100 people. In Gaza, Israeli strikes killed at least five Palestinians at a refugee camp in central Gaza Tuesday, according to Palestinian health officials. The strike hit a group of residents who had left their homes to confront an Israeli-backed Palestinian militia attempting to move into an area east of Maghazi camp, according to medics and witnesses. It follows another Israeli strike on a tent encampment Monday in the Mawasi area of Khan Yunis, which killed two people and wounded 17 others, including children. A 6-year-old girl, Manatala Abu Libda, was among the dead. This is the girl's grandmother.
5: This little girl, a little bird from the birds of paradise, was playing at the door of her home. God intended that instead, like children of the world, should be celebrating Eid, preparing for Eid. This is what happens to her, an innocent child who has done nothing wrong.
0: In Spain, activists from the Global Samud Flotilla were beaten by police officers at Bilbao Airport on Saturday. After they returned home from being intercepted at sea, abducted and abused by Israeli forces while attempting to deliver humanitarian aid to Gaza, at least four people were arrested after members of the autonomous police force for Spain's Basque country, known as Ertzaintza, used batons to attack activists, family members and supporters who gathered to pose for pictures. The police violence drew attention to the more than 1.66 million euros, about $1.9 million worth of security contracts between Basque police forces and an Israeli firm run by a former Mossad agent to provide body armor, surveillance technology, and tactical training courses. Meanwhile, 15 U.S. Samud Flotilla activists held a news conference at JFK Airport on Sunday morning. We'll speak to Alex Colston, a U.S. citizen and flotilla participant who writes for Zateo and was part of that news conference. This comes as Israeli National Security Minister Itamar Ben-Gvir has been barred from entering France. France's foreign ministry cited Ben-Gvir's, quote, incitement of hatred and violence against Palestinians, unquote, as well as video he shared last week showing him taunting dozens of activists from the Global Samud Flotilla who'd been abducted by Israeli forces and pushed to the ground face first with their hands bound behind their backs. We'll have more on this story later in the broadcast. In New Jersey, police arrested 10 activists at a port in the city of Elizabeth on Friday morning as they attempted to stop a shipment of weapons, components, and ammunition bound for Israel. Officers used power tools to separate protesters who chained themselves together to halt truck traffic along a main road for several hours. In a statement, one of the activists said, quote, "We blockaded the terminal to stop the U.S. government from violating its own laws by sending weapons to Israel to commit war crimes and genocide," unquote. In Newark, New Jersey, about 300 detainees at the ICE jail known as Delaney Hall have been on hunger strike since Friday to protest inhumane conditions and due process violations. Delaney Hall is operated by the private prison company Geo Group. Tensions escalated on Sunday when ICE removed a hunger strike organizer, Martin Soto, prompting protesters outside the ICE jail to block a van being used to take him away. Masked ICE agents responded by firing tear gas and pushing people to the ground. New Jersey's Democratic Governor Mikey Sherrill joined federal lawmakers outside Delaney Hall, but was denied entry. Democratic Senator Andy Kim and New Jersey Congressmember Rob Menendez, who toured the facility, described the filthy bathrooms, abusive guards, inadequate medical care, spoiled food, and said prisoners were being threatened with deportation to Ebola-stricken countries. We'll have more on this story later in the broadcast. A federal judge in Tennessee has dismissed all criminal charges against Kilmer Abrego Garcia, the Maryland father of three who was wrongfully sent by the Trump administration to El Salvador's notorious Secat mega prison last year. After Abrego Garcia won his deportation case, the Justice Department attempted to bring human smuggling charges against him, stemming from a 2022 traffic stop in Tennessee. But on Friday, U.S. District Judge Waverly Crenshaw ruled actions taken by then-Deputy Attorney General Todd Blanche, now Attorney General, had tainted the investigation with a, quote, vindictive motive, unquote. Judge Crenshaw added, quote, the evidence before this court sadly reflects an abuse of prosecuting power, unquote. To see our coverage of Kilmer Abrego Garcia's case, go to democracynow.org. The Trump administration announced Friday that most immigrants seeking green cards must return to their home countries to apply. U.S. Citizenship and Immigration Services said it would only grant green cards to people already inside the United States, only in, quote, extraordinary circumstances, unquote. Green card applicants will now have to go through consular processing abroad rather than adjusting their status from within the United States. At the White House, a gunman was killed after opening fire on a U.S. Secret Service checkpoint Saturday evening. An NBC News team reported hearing between 20 and 30 shots as Secret Service agents directed reporters to take cover inside the press briefing room. Secret Service officers returned fire, hitting the suspect, who later died at a hospital. A bystander was also wounded. According to police, the suspect was identified as 21-year-old Nasir Best of Maryland. President Trump was at the White House during the incident, but wasn't impacted, according to the Secret Service. Russia's foreign ministry has warned foreigners to leave Ukraine's capital as soon as possible, as the Kremlin threatens a new wave of attacks following weekend strikes on Kyiv that killed at least four people and injured more than 90 others. Russia used a powerful hypersonic ballistic missile in the attacks, which struck high-rise apartment buildings, schools, a marketplace, and a water supply facility. Among those warned by Russia to leave were diplomatic staff from foreign embassies, including the United States. The head of the European Union mission in Kyiv said diplomats from all 27 EU nations would remain, adding, quote, Russia wants fear, panic, isolation of Ukraine. It will not work, unquote. The World Health Organization warns cases of Ebola are spreading faster in the Democratic Republic of the Congo than public health workers can respond. WHO Chief Tedros Adhanom Ghebreyesus called on neighboring countries to take immediate action, warning the number of suspected deaths from the Ebola outbreak has reached 220. On Sunday, police in the eastern Congolese town of Mongwalu fired shots into the air to disperse a crowd that attempted to reclaim the bodies of loved ones at an Ebola treatment center. It's the same city where last week people set fire to an isolation tent run by Doctors Without Borders, Médecins Sans Frontières. This man survived after his brother died of an Ebola infection.
6: Apart from God, it is the doctors, because they are the ones who understand the human body. So if you argue with a doctor, well, you will see for yourself. I am very grateful to the doctors because they have helped me a lot. When I arrived, I was even wondering whether I would be buried today or tomorrow.
0: And Pope Leo issued a sweeping declaration Monday on the risks of artificial intelligence in the form of a papal encyclical that runs more than 42,000 words. Pope Leo presented it alongside Christopher Ola, a co-founder of the AI company Anthropic. The encyclical calls for government regulation, retraining workers, better education for students, protections for children, and safeguards to ensure that humans and not AI models will make decisions on the use of weapons. This is Pope Leo.
7: Artificial intelligence already touches many areas of our lives and affects decisions that shape human coexistence. It is also dramatically changing how war is waged.
0: And those are some of the headlines. This is Democracy Now!, democracynow.org, the War and Peace Report. I'm Amy Goodman, back in New York, with Democracy Now!'s Juan Gonzalez in Chicago. Hi, Juan.
8: Hi, Amy, and welcome to all of our listeners and viewers across the country and around the world.
0: The U.S. attacked southern Iran Sunday in what the Pentagon called self-defense strikes. The U.S. sank two Iranian ships, claiming they were attempting to lay mines in the Strait of Hormuz. Meanwhile, Iran's Islamic Revolutionary Guard Corps says it shot down a U.S. Reaper drone that entered Iranian airspace. It comes as Iranian negotiators travel to Qatar to discuss a potential ceasefire deal to end the U.S.-Israel war on Iran. This is Iran's foreign ministry spokesperson speaking Monday.
4: It is true that we have reached a conclusion regarding a large part of the topics under discussion. But to say that this means the signing of an agreement is imminent, no one can make such a claim, for the same reasons you mentioned yourself. Because policymaking and decision-making in America have become caught in a kind of institutionalized instability.
0: This comes as President Trump warned Iran to hand over its stockpile of enriched uranium, posting on social media Monday night, quote, "the enriched uranium, nuclear dust, exclamation point, will either be immediately turned over to the United States to be brought home and destroyed, or preferably in conjunction and coordination with the Islamic Republic of Iran, destroyed in place, or at another acceptable location with the Atomic Energy Commission," unquote. Over the weekend, President Trump also urged countries in the region, Saudi Arabia, Qatar, Egypt, Jordan, Turkey, and Pakistan, to normalize relations with Israel by joining the Abraham Accords as part of U.S. negotiations to reach a deal with Iran. On Friday, Tulsi Gabbard, the director of national intelligence, announced she's resigning. In a statement, Gabbard said she's stepping down after her husband was diagnosed with bone cancer. We're joined now by Nigar Mortazavi, Iranian-American journalist, host of the Iran podcast, senior fellow at the Center for International Policy. Nigar, thanks so much for being with us. Can you talk about these latest developments? Can you talk about the U.S. bombing southern Iran, and yet they're all, both saying, Iran and the United States, that they're in the middle of negotiations? What's happening?
9: Good morning, Amy and Juan. Thanks for having me back. It's great to be with you. So, yes, I mean, the U.S. and Iran are in the middle of ongoing talks for a peace deal, which seems to be as close as it ever was throughout this war. I mean, I'm hearing from sources on both sides that they're very close to the finish line, in fact, as far as trying to be flexible and making concessions on both sides. And there is also a ceasefire, an ongoing ceasefire. It's been ongoing for weeks. It has been murky. It has been chaotic. It has been violated from the day one. Israel violated the ceasefire, attacking Lebanon. And there have been other sort of back and forth. And now Iran is accusing the U.S. of violating the ceasefire again. I mean, we have to remember Iran, when we talk about the Strait of Hormuz, this is right off the coast of Iran in the Persian Gulf. And the U.S. has a blockade on top of that strait, very close to the Iranian coast, trying to block Iranian ports, trying to block Iranian ships. So the U.S. presence there, from the viewpoint of the Iranians, in itself is hostile, is seen as part of sort of this act of war. And the conflict, the Iranians are definitely seeing it as a violation of sort of that ceasefire and war escalation from the U.S. side. I don't think it will necessarily unravel that peace process or completely destroy the ceasefire. But, you know, every step of escalation is definitely going to harm the final outcome and narrow the path to a final agreement.
8: And Nagar, what do, from what you can tell, what do government leaders in Iran make of this alternating, as they say, institutionalized instability on the U.S. part, with Trump making constant bombastic threats at the same time, then alternating to say that an agreement is imminent?
9: Well, first of all, confusion, Juan, and then also a lack of trust. I mean, this is a recurring line I keep hearing from sources in Tehran over and over and over, that they have no trust in this administration. I mean, take a step back. Iran started nuclear negotiations with this very administration a year ago, and then in the middle of those talks came the first war in June of last year. Again, they engaged in nuclear negotiations this year. In the middle of negotiations, as they offered what seemed like a good deal by the admission of the mediators, Oman mediators, in the middle of those negotiations, again, came an even bigger war, this time a regime change war. So what Tehran is saying is that we have no trust in this administration, and that has made the process even more complicated. It's not just the president's rhetoric that changes by the day in the middle of this process, but it's also trusting that if the U.S. commits to something, that they would abide by it, that they won't come and sign something or agree on something and then go and change it the day after. So this will also impact that final sort of agreement. And it's one of the reasons that Tehran is not only skeptical, but also wants to do this in stages to make sure they give something, they take something, they give something, they take something, with some form of guarantee. That's also why they're looking east to powers like Russia, China. There seems to be something serious happening in China, maybe China stepping in to help the peace process, because there's just no trust in Tehran for Washington, for this administration.
0: Now, Gar, if you can talk about a little further about the connection between Israel bombing southern Lebanon. You know, you had this back and forth last week where President Trump said when he's done with the presidency, he could be prime minister of Israel, that Netanyahu does what he wants him to. Clearly, Netanyahu doesn't want this war with Iran to end, but can't control what the U.S. does, but can continue to attack southern Lebanon. That exacerbating Iran's response, because they're saying what happens in Lebanon also affects whether they reach an agreement with the United States. Can you talk more about that, with this intensification of the Israeli attacks on southern Lebanon? Do you think that Netanyahu's doing this to force Trump's hand on Iran?
9: Absolutely, Amy. And it's not the first time. I mean, Netanyahu has done this before. First of all, look at the big picture. Benjamin Netanyahu has wanted a war, an ongoing war on Iran by the U.S. for decades. I mean, he has put this war plan on in front of various U.S. presidents, from Bush to Obama to Biden. And then finally, the quote unquote president of peace took the plan and did it. And he wants the war to continue to expand. He has only expanded the war since the day after October 7th in Gaza, in Lebanon, now in Iran, even in Syria and other countries. He just wants it expanded. Now, Iran's proposal, what they are looking after, is a regional end to the war. So the way they call it is a non-aggression pact, meaning Iran and its allies in a pact versus U.S. and its allies, which very much includes Israel. And I mean, frankly, I think this is better for regional peace and stability if you have sort of everyone on board on one side and the other side. So Iran is very much trying to fold Hezbollah into this process. This is Lebanon. Militias in Iraq that are allied with Iran. This is more than just within Iran's borders, especially on Hezbollah, because Hezbollah entered this war with Iran. They worked with in coordination for the first time as close allies, and Tehran doesn't want to drop them. And so for Benjamin Netanyahu, this has really been a tactic from the first day the ceasefire was announced. Just hours later, he did that massive attack with a massacre of over 350 people in Beirut to try to torpedo the process. And now I think I'm expecting to see more and more of this. Like you said, he can't control what the U.S. does as far as U.S. trying to make a deal with Iran. And it seems like President Trump is not very much including him in every little step and detail. But he can, he definitely has means, and others also in the region have means to torpedo the process and try to unravel it. And from the Iranian perspective, they want Lebanon very much as part of this. And if that's not included, then this, you know, final deal will not stand for them. So they want a permanent end to the war, not just for themselves, but also for their allies. And they want to commit that this will be a non-aggression pact between them and their allies and the U.S. and its allies, meaning Iran's allies will also not attack the U.S. or Israel after this pact.
8: And Nagar, talking about a regional agreement, what are you seeing in terms of the other Gulf states of Qatar, UAE, Kuwait, and Oman, in terms of whether they've gotten closer or further away from their alliance with the United States as a result of all of this of this war?
9: Well, it's a very dynamic situation. First of all, I want to say the GCC countries, these Arab monarchies of the Persian Gulf, are not very similar. I mean, you have a country like Oman who has kept itself as far away from the war, almost outside the war as possible, and didn't get a lot of attacks or engagements from Iran. And then you have a country like UAE who chose from day one to be part of the war and is very much and publicly part of the war and is also getting attacked and is engaged with Iran. And then there you have countries sort of in between, like you mentioned, Qatar, Saudi Arabia, and others. I think Qatar, Oman, and Saudi, if I put them sort of in the same basket, have been trying very hard, well, before the war, to push against the war, really warning the administration that this will be catastrophic, this will become regional, and this will not stay inside Iran's borders. And this also came from Turkey, Egypt, you know, other countries in the region, but all of them together didn't have the same weight as Benjamin Netanyahu, who pushed and convinced President Trump that Iran is a paper tiger and they can attack and finish it, which didn't happen. But now throughout the course, I mean, it's very dynamic. These countries are sort of stuck between a powerful ally, which is the United States. They obviously can end this alliance, and a powerful neighbor, Iran, who has been there for thousands of years and will continue to be there. So I think there is a rethinking happening in the GCC, each country in a different way, of how to manage these two relationships. You can't rely on one side or the other. You can't pretend like you're hosting U.S. bases that are being used in a war against your neighbor and you have no role in this war and get surprised if you get retaliation from that said neighbor. And so that dynamic, I think, is something that will play out in the short term and also long term, and for some of these states to rethink how peace in the region would not only be for them, but also has to involve their neighbor. Basically, the Iranian message is, if war comes to us, it will not stay inside our borders. And if it comes back, they will make sure that they'll do it again and again. That's the Iranian messaging and the new doctrine.
0: Nagar Mortazavi, we thank you so much for being with us. Iranian-American journalist, host of the Iran podcast, senior fellow at the Center for International Policy. Coming up, more than a dozen U.S. activists from the Global Samud Flotilla have been released from Israeli custody and returned to the United States on Sunday. We'll speak with two of them. Stay with us.

0: Demagogue, performed by Lila Downs in Democracy Now! Studios. This is Democracy Now!, democracynow.org, The War and Peace Report. I'm Amy Goodman with Juan Gonzalez. Israel's deported hundreds of activists who they abducted from the Global Samud flotilla as the convoy of humanitarian aid ships sailed toward Gaza, attempting to break Israel's siege. The activists were imprisoned for days, have described torture and sexual violence by Israeli soldiers during their time in custody. Many reported broken ribs and other injuries. This is Australian activist Juliette Lamont speaking from Sydney after being deported from Israel.
1: I was dragged into a darkened container ship on a prison boat. I was sexually assaulted. I was beaten. And that was just the beginning of 4 days of absolute hell. I've looked into the eyes of the most soulless people in the universe, and nothing came back. These people need to be stopped.
0: Meanwhile, in Spain, activists from the Global Samud Flotilla were beaten by police officers, Basque police officers, at Bilbao Airport Saturday after they returned home from being intercepted at sea and abducted by Israeli forces while attempting to deliver humanitarian aid to Gaza. At least four people were arrested after members of the autonomous police force for Spain's Basque country, known as the Ertzaintza, used batons to attack activists, family members, and supporters who gathered to pose for pictures. The police violence drew attention to 1.66 million euros worth of security contracts. That's about $1.9 million between Basque police forces and an Israeli firm run by a former Mossad agent to provide body armor, surveillance technology, and tactical training courses to the Basque police. This comes as Israeli National Security Minister Itamar Ben-Gvir has been barred from entering France. France's foreign ministry cited his incitement of hatred and violence against Palestinians, unquote, as well as video he shared last week showing him taunting dozens of activists from the Global Samud Flotilla who'd been abducted by the Israeli forces, pushed to the ground face first with their hands bound behind their backs. For more, we're joined by two guests. Here in New York, Alex Colston, U.S. citizen, flotilla participant, just returned home Sunday after 3 days in Israeli custody. He was covering the flotilla for Zateo. This is his second time participating on a Gaza humanitarian flotilla. In Washington, D.C., we're joined by Haitham Arafat, Palestinian-American activist, flotilla participant, who had his head slammed into the ground when Israeli forces detained him. Haitham was born in Gaza. Over 100 members of his family have been killed in Israeli strikes since October 7, 2023. Alex, let's begin with you. I just described what Ben-Gvir did, and now he's been barred from entering France. You were there. Can you talk about first what happened to you on the high seas and then what happened when you were brought to Israel?
2: Thanks for having me, Amy. On the high seas, I mean, we were intercepted about 250 nautical miles from the shores of Gaza. It took them, I think, about a day to get all the boats.
0: And how many?
2: How many boats? 52 boats and around 400, 500 participants all told. And as we, when the Israelis board the ships, they typically do so in a violent fashion. They shoot immediately with rubber bullets if we do not stop the ships. They tend to, in my case, they tied my zip tied my hands behind my back. And they put us in stress positions on the boat.
0: A stress position as well.
2: Meaning that they make us sit on our knees with our heads on the ground. Our foreheads on the ground, can't move. They often give these kinds of contradictory orders. Well, let's say you sit up, go down, sit up, go down. If we do either, if we do the opposite of either, they'll beat you in some way or another. But the way that they board the vessels is they typically they abduct us, they commandeer the ship, and they take us to, in this case, a prison boat. And this happened previously in the mission as well, west of Crete, but there are, I think, two prison boats this time. And when they're on the prison ships, it's kind of like a shanty town or like a strange, like containerized area to traffic us back to Israel. And on those prison ships, and then within Kitzia prison and in Ashdod port, they take they go out of their the Israelis have gone out of their way to beat and abuse the flotilla participants. In the case of Ben Gavir's appearance, this is he did this the previous time too when we were in Ashdod. One thing I find kind of ironic is that when the Israeli foreign ministry or any of Israeli officials talk about us, they call us provocateurs, or they say we're terrorists, or we're committed to provocation. And yet, whenever Ben Gavir shows up to these things, he's the one provoking us. He's there saying we're terrorists. He's saying that
0: challenge. He brings a camera crew with him.
2: He tends to bring a camera crew with him. And in fact, the previous time I saw him do this, there's one person sort of just shooting film of him, and he's talking to the camera. And it might as well be that we're not even there in some respects, because he's doing it for Israeli consumption. He's filming these antics and these smears of the flotilla participants for the Israeli public. And in this time we were in this tent, and I would say that my experience in the tent was quite harrowing. A person a foot away from me clearly had broken ribs, was hoeing them, was moaning, and I tried to go help him, and every time I would move, they would kick me or they'd pull me back, and they would set me back down on my knees and head, and I could hear screaming the whole time we were in the tent. They indiscriminately brutalized people in that tent. Meanwhile, as Ben Gavir shows up, and the thing is that I could not see Ben Gavir, but I'm sitting forward, and I can hear someone talking behind me.
0: You mean with
2: me.
0: Your head on the ground?
2: Yeah, my head. Yeah, so I couldn't.
0: And your
2: turn.
0: Hands behind you, zip tied.
2: Yes, and I couldn't turn around and see. But I'm in a clump of bodies, a row of bodies, and I'm just hearing like one by one saying, "Ben Gavir is here. Ben Gavir is here." Yada yada. And I think in that instant, this time around, I realized like they are just being way more severe this time, and I didn't know what was in store when we went onwards to Kitzia.
3: And Alex, there was another boat that some of the activists named a torture boat. You were not on that one, but what have you heard about what happened there?
2: So the first people I talked to when I got on the Turkish plane back to Istanbul is I listened to accounts from people on the torture boat, and I was told immediately that up to 35 people's ribs were fractured. I heard that at least 12, if not 15 people have been sexually assaulted. People told me that some had been injected with syringes.

0: out the participants to go into the courtyard with their guns drawn. So there was a certain kind of like, like not only sadism, but trying to like torture us with like not being sure what they were going to do to us, like drawing us out, giving us contradictory orders, like finding any pretense and pretext to brutalize us and to keep us fearful of what they might do to us.
1: We're also joined by Haitham Arafat, a Palestinian American who has lost over 100 members of his family in Gaza since October 7th. Haitham, welcome to Democracy Now! You were on the flotilla. What happened with you?
2: I mean, Alex pretty much explained a lot of the things that happened. But I would like to add one thing, is that when Ben Gvir came to our cell, I looked at him. I looked at him at the eyes. And you can tell that this guy has pleasure at us in these positions. They put us in cages. These cages were 3 meters by 6 meters. And I counted at one point, we had more than 80 people. They keep adding more people, and there was no place for us to sit. At one point, we decided to stand because there is no space, and they came and they start beating us, and we had to sit down. There is no space, so we start sitting on each other. On the top of each other. There was a guy behind me when we were after the tent, they got us from the from the port, and he was. I mean, he did not speak Arabic. I do speak Arabic, so I do know some of the words. And they asked him where he's from, and he was from Southeast Asia. And then they asked him to repeat. I am a fag. I am a fag. And they made him repeat that so many times. And when he stops, they come and beat him. And they tell him, continue. And then they he called his friends. And they started actually taking pictures with that guy. This is a system that is not, I mean, it's built, it's a sick system. And when we talk about Ben Gvir as if it's an isolated incident, it's not. This is, the Palestinians have been slaughtered and killed for over 80 years. And each administration comes and increases. They brag about killing Palestinians. This is, our blood is becoming an election material for them. Who kills more Palestinians gets elected. So what we have seen there in the prison, I'm not going to repeat a lot of what Alex said, but I can add one thing, is that this is a system that was carefully designed to not to humiliate, not to deter, not to insult. This system, the process that they have there in the jail, was designed to break you as a human. It's designed to make you a human animal. And I think based on I've seen the reaction of some of the people who were with us in these cages in the concentration camps. It's not a jail, it's a concentration camp. I've seen the reaction of some people. I don't think people can go through that process for a long time. And that was what they have there in place. Now, one thing I'm disgusted at. France banned Ben Gvir. Now, why? Because there is a picture about him. But we know about this. He's been doing this for years. Why now? Why that guy is still free, walking and nobody is... He's not on the sanction list of the U.S. Why the people who are defending the Palestinians are on the sanction list, and these terrorists, these war criminals, are walking free and protected. Not only they are protected, they are protected by our tax dollars.
3: Can I ask you, Haitham, yes. You showed them your U.S. passport?
2: Yes, I did.
3: They slammed your head against the ground?
2: Yes. They do not care. I mean, they were trying. My name is Middle Eastern, so they were trying to find my background. And I did not volunteer any information. But they were trying to speak to me in some Latin Arabic languages with insults and cussing words. And I would just ignore them as much as possible because I did not want to escalate the situation. Mm-hmm. Even though... I tried to do that, but every time I have a ruptured disc, so I cannot be in these stress positions for a long time. The minute I try to raise my head, they come and start hitting me. They do not care whether you are young, old, woman. We

0: have grandfathers, grandmothers, women, mothers, we have students.
1: You yes. were born in Gaza and have lost over 100 members of your family. Can you talk about some of them?
0: I mean, it's. I mean, the first time I remember that I was in Gaza 1 year before the October 7, and I was on my way to Gaza during October 7. The first incident, which was actually I was on my way to the airport in Egypt when my uncle called me and he said, "Yeah, your aunt was killed," because I was with my aunt at that time. I stayed with her, and we had beautiful time with her. She was like a second mom to me. They were. She was with her daughter. And they bombed that house. And I remember I was in Egypt and they called us. They said they just bombed our house. But it was, I think, a tank shell. So the second floor was destroyed. And they decided to move to the second house. And they called us. They said, what shall we do? We told them, hey, guys, it's the best place is to find a good shelter and just stay there. Do not move. But that house was bombed. So they had to move to my aunt's house. Waited for the morning. While they waited, it was my it was a grandmother, daughters, grandkids, babies, they walked together to the second house, which is about 15 minutes. There was a tank at the end of the road. This tank, once they saw them, they saw a family walking of innocent civilians. They just turned at them. And what they did, they pressed the button and they bombed them. Three of them killed immediately. Few of them bled to death for 2 weeks because they were unable to go to the hospital and ambulances were unable to come to them. They had the mother of the babies were killed at that time and she was breastfeeding. They didn't have milk for the babies. It's, I mean, this is what we are going through. And now you are putting Ben Gvir, a band from France, and he still can come to the U.S.? How many more Palestinians needs to be killed before we do something?
2: I wanted to ask Alex Colston, the news out of Spain when some of the flotilla participants arrived in Bilbao Airport, the riot police in the Basque area of the country attacked the supporters that were at the airport. Your response, especially given the fact that Spain, the national government, has been so outspoken in its criticism of what Israel is doing.
3: Well, as was mentioned at the top of the segment, the Basque police trains with the IDF, they train with Israeli forces. So maybe perhaps on one level, I'm not all that surprised. And yet, of course, these are activists who had just been detained and tortured in Israeli custody. And then the moment they're coming back home to see their friends and their family, they are again brutalized by the police. The way this incident apparently started, as far as I understand it, is that one of the family members and friends were trying to go to the activists, and the police stood in their way, and so the activists walked up to try to see the family member and to get the police to move away, and then there was an altercation. You know, the thing is that many, many police forces across the world train with Israeli forces, the same forces that tortured us in Kitsia prison and on the prison boat, including the NYPD. There has been well-documented cooperative mutual collaboration between the NYPD and Israeli forces. So there's a global police force that is in many ways trained by the Israelis, and the Israelis use the tactics that they have invented on the Palestinians, and yet then they train police forces across the world to inflict the same kinds of violence on other civilians. And so when I saw this video, I thought to myself, well, this is actually the same kinds of police violence that used with same kinds of tactics then used in the Basque region. So,
1: well, we're going to link to your work at Zateo. Alex Colston, Zateo reporter, U.S. citizen and flotilla participant who just returned home to the United States on Sunday. And we thank Haitham Arafat, a Palestinian-American activist, also flotilla participant born in Gaza, who's lost 100 members of his family since October 7th, 2023. To see all our coverage of the flotilla, you can go to democracynow.org. Up next, we go to Tennessee, where the execution of Tony Carruthers was called off after prison officials struggled to kill him with a lethal injection, but it didn't work. We'll talk to Stephen Hale, criminal justice reporter at the Nashville Banner, author of Death Row Welcomes You, visiting hours in the shadow of the execution chamber. Stay with us.
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0: times.
1: Oh, My Stars by Michael Hurley. This is Democracy Now!, democracynow.org. I'm Amy Goodman with Juan Gonzalez. We end today's show in Tennessee, where the execution of Tony Carruthers was called off after prison officials struggled to find a vein to administer lethal injection drugs. Last week, the Republican Governor Bill Lee issued a one-year reprieve to Carruthers over the botched execution, which came despite Carruthers' claims of innocence and demands for a new trial. We're joined now by Stephen Hale, criminal justice reporter at the Nashville Banner, author of the book Death Row Welcomes You, Visiting Hours in the Shadow of the Execution Chamber. Stephen, thanks so much for being with us. You were a media witness for this botched execution. If you can tell us what happened and tell us the story of Tony Carruthers.
2: That's right. Thanks for having me, Amy. So last week, I was one of several of the media witnesses for this planned execution. One of the frustrating things is I can't tell you what we saw because we didn't end up seeing anything. In Tennessee, as of right now, the process where the person who's being executed is prepared for the execution, in this case where the IV lines are placed for a lethal injection, happens behind a curtain. And so me and the other media witnesses were literally in the dark, in a dark viewing room with the curtain that looks into the execution chamber drawn. And that curtain would have opened if they had successfully placed these IV lines in Mr. Carruthers, but that never happened. So what we ended up doing was sitting in the dark for more than an hour and trying to listen to what was happening in the execution chamber, not all of which we understood at the time. A lot of it we found out later. But that turned out to be the sound of them struggling to place the IV lines in Mr. Carruthers. We were told later by his attorney that they tried to, after getting a primary line in his, in one of his arms, they tried the other arm, they tried a hand, his feet, ultimately tried his jugular vein in his neck, and before trying place a central line in his chest. And when that was unsuccessful, after more than an hour, they called off the execution. So, it was quite an ordeal. And obviously, his attorney later would tell us that he was in agony. And we could hear him groaning in pain from the viewing room. But like I said, we didn't end up ever seeing him or what was going on.
1: Go to, Carruthers' attorney, Maria Deliberato of the ACLU.
3: IV line in his shoulder was filled with blood, like backfilled towards his chest area, and he said that his chest really hurt. This was a tortured, botched execution. I mean, there's no question about it. I mean, I guess it's not an execution because, thankfully, by the grace of God, he's still alive, but they tortured him trying to find a vein.
4: I am so grateful that we are going to have a chance to prove what we've been saying and what Tony has been saying for 30 years, that he didn't commit this crime.
3: I know that he believes that this happened, that this botched attempt to take his life happened for a reason, and it will strengthen his resolve to fight even more.
5: And Steve, could you talk about the case that was originally filed by the ACLU seeking DNA testing on about crucial physical evidence? Why hasn't this DNA testing happened in over 30 years?
2: Yeah, well, that's a good question. But you're right. The ACLU filed earlier this year asking for crime scene evidence to be tested, both for DNA analysis and fingerprint analysis. Mr. Carruthers was convicted along with a co-defendant in 1996 for a triple murder in Shelby County, Memphis, here in Tennessee. And he's always maintained his innocence, but his case has, I was saying someone the other day, is pretty much every issue that you see come up in death penalty cases is present in this case in one way or another. Mr. Carruthers has maintained his innocence. His attorneys have long said that he's profoundly mentally ill. He was forced to represent himself at his trial. Six defense attorneys were appointed to be his attorney and then ended up leaving the case, and the judge eventually refused to appoint a seventh. And so he represented himself at this capital murder trial. And so his representation, you know, we often see in capital cases that people later will talk about how they had poor representation. He basically had none. He represented himself. He did not have an attorney. And so he's always maintained that he was innocent, and there was no physical evidence in this case brought by prosecutors. What there was the testimony of a man who later turned out to be a paid informant and who later recanted his testimony. And so there's basically just questionable circumstantial evidence against Mr. Carruthers. And so all these years later, his attorneys at the ACLU have been pushing for that crime scene evidence to be tested. They said that this evidence, if it were tested, it could potentially exonerate him. We don't know because the courts so far had blocked those efforts. And the governor, right before this failed execution, had announced that he was not going to intervene to hold off the execution so that testing could take place. So I can't answer really for you why it hasn't been. But now that Mr. Carruthers has a one-year reprieve, I imagine his attorneys will be trying to get that done in whatever way they can.
5: And what does this case raise about mental illness issues in relation to death row prisoners as well?
2: Yeah, I mean, so Mr. Carruthers, according to his attorneys in court filings for years now, they say that he has had delusions about his case, basically that he didn't even believe he was going to be executed, that he thought he would be released anytime. And because he was, as I said, convinced of his innocence and had started to believe that his attorneys and other people involved in his case were actually plotting against him. And, you know, sadly, this is not unusual. Of all the death penalty cases I've covered and all the ones that I have read about, some of the ones I've watched you all cover on Democracy Now!, mental illness is often a factor in one way or another. And whether that's affecting a person's ability to kind of help their attorneys represent them at trial, whether it's a factor in the crime that they committed, if they were indeed guilty, or in their understanding of the case later. And so his attorneys did go to court and argue that he was not mentally competent to be executed, that he was too mentally ill to be constitutionally executed. The courts rejected that argument. But this is a situation in one form or another that we see in lots of death penalty cases around the country and certainly in Tennessee.
1: Stephen Hale, as we wrap up, you have been covering this case and other death penalty cases. You're not only a criminal justice reporter at the Nashville Banner. You wrote Death Row Welcomes You. You decided not to be a witness to these executions after being a witness to them a number of times. Why did you decide to witness Carruthers' execution that didn't actually happen?
2: Yeah, that's a good question. I mean, I did, as you said, I witnessed three executions a few years back in 2018 and 2019. And it's not a pleasant assignment. And my other colleagues and reporters who have done so as well, I think would agree. But, and so I was pretty well burnt out on that and exhausted and not in a good place to do it again. I decided to do it again now, years later because a colleague of mine at the Banner has done a couple of these. My editor, Steve Cavendish, has witnessed a couple that have happened recently. Other reporters that I work with here in Tennessee have been witnessing them. And I think it's vitally important that if the state is going to execute its citizens, that someone who can, you know, I guess you'd say represent the citizens, can be there in the room to watch them do it and report what happens. And so I did think it was important that I volunteer to do it again. I certainly don't want to go to everyone, and I'm not eager to watch any of them, but I do think it's really important that people be able to see clearly, or as clearly as we can tell them, what an execution looks like. And, you know, that's part of a lawsuit that we at the Banner and some other media outlets here in Tennessee are part of, is to expand the transparency of this process so that media witnesses could see the IV lines being placed, could see more of this process. Because I think if people are going to live in a state that has a death penalty, they deserve to see as much of it as is possible so that they can judge it for what it is.
1: Stephen Hale, we thank you so much for being with us. We'll link to your articles in the Nashville Banner. Author of Death Row Welcomes You, Visiting Hours in the Shadow of the Execution Chamber. Speaking to us from Nashville, Tennessee. That does it for our show. On Wednesday night, I'll be at the IFC Center, the theater here in New York City, with Chani Nicholas and Steal the Story, Please, director Tia Lesson. I'm Amy Goodman with Juan Gonzalez for another edition of Democracy Now!

Thank you so much. Thank you. We're going to do a little sing along. A little sing along. It's an old song.

I want to do one now in memory of my good friend, Dr. Martin Luther King. Staple Singer used to travel to him a lot when the movement started. And in Memphis, about one date before he got killed, we was at the same motel where he got killed, and I was walking downstairs, and he looked down on me and said, "Call me Brother Staple. Brother Staple, I want you to sing my song tonight, and I want you to sing it good." So, what is that, Dr. King? Why am I treated so bad? I said, I'll do it. So this is in memory of Dr. King. 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

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I mean, like nothing. Forget it.

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Chaka Mufina, hey. 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

0: rapper is back. Rap on, brother Isaac. 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

They caught him in Frisco to seal his fate. At San Quentin they jailed him one evening late. But out on the ocean, John did escape.

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5: Yes. Flying buttresses in order? 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Opus and certain pattern for the walls. 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Mud honey!
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5: 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Mud honey, please?
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7: 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Jay speaking with Thin Air every Tuesday, 5 to 7 p.m. I know I'm starting a few minutes early today. Nobody's here. The campus is basically empty. They had their big graduation performance on Sunday. Sunday passed, or was it Saturday? Either way, I just thought I'd come in a little early, and it's only a minute or two, maybe one extra song. Today we're going to go to Killer Soul. I've been playing every kind of music, so soul music is happening today. Soul music from a certain period. 60s, 70s, 80s, not really too much hip-hop, but we got a little bit of that happening. So in the meantime, let me see, where am I? You press that button, you go here. All right, let's start the show. If you need to call me up here at the station, 845-437-7178.

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Jay Speaker here with Thin Air. I'm here till 7. We're doing a killer soul set today. Soul music. Here we go. We started with Sam and Dave. Hold On, I'm Coming, from the album of the same name, the B-side of the single, I Got Everything I Need, came out in 1966, written by Isaac Hayes and David Porter. You know, it was a big hit, but it only reached number 21 on the Billboard Hot 100. But it did peak at number 1 on the Billboard Hot R&B charts. Sam Moore and David Prater are the singers here. Booker T and the MGs doing the music. All right. And just as iconic, the Isley Brothers' Shout from 1959. Man, these guys were so far ahead of their time. Shout, the B-side of the... It's funny, it's the first side of the single is Shout Part 1 and the B-side is Shout Part 2. So the album is called Shout. That ought to tell you everything you need to know. Ah. All right, and then we had Charles Edward Berry, Chuck Berry, the album St. Louis to Liverpool, 1964. You Never Can Tell, composed in the early 60s while Berry was in federal prison for violating the Mann Act, released in 1964. You Never Can Tell, My Ding-a-Ling. These are songs he wrote in jail. This shows how... the local teenage pride and groom have actually respect for the neighborhood and their friends. All right. And then we had, of course, Smokey Robinson and the Miracles, Going to a Go-Go, 1965. Written by Smokey, Pete Moore, Bobby Rogers, Marv Tarpin. Yeah, I think that's the band, isn't it? That's the Miracles. Yeah. So he gave him credit for the whole thing. Going to a Go-Go, number 11 on the Billboard Hot 100, number 2 on the Billboard Hot R&B Singles Chart. And then we finished up with Archie Bell and the Drells from Houston, Texas, 1968, from the album Tighten Up. The song is called Tighten Up. I'm going to call Archie Bell and the Drells a dance band. They survived all the way into the disco era. Reached number 1 of the Billboard Hot R&B and Pop Singles Charts. Rolling Stone Magazine, number 265 on the 500 Greatest Songs of All Time. Wow, you go, man. All right, tons of music coming your way. Here we go with Shirley Ellis.

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You are tuned to 91.3 WVKR, Poughkeepsie, New York. 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You know, I was just on their website, WVKR.org. Okay, so if you have a favorite DJ and you go into the schedule and you find your favorite DJ and you click on them, whoever that might be, it could lead you to, there's a little menu there and it says playlists. And I checked out my playlist. They go all the way back to 2023. There's quite a few in there. So if you wanted to hear a song that I played today, go to the WVKR website, click on Thin Air, Tuesdays on the schedule, Tuesday at 5 o'clock, click on that, and then a menu will show up that says Playlists, and you could see my playlist from today. You could see all the songs we played. I really want to thank Judy from LaGrangeville. I want to thank Jeff in New Hampshire. Man, you guys make my day. Thank you so much. All right, where are we? Soul Time by Shirley Ellis, born Shirley Marie O'Gara in the Bronx in 1929, passed away in 2005. You might know her better from the song The Name Game and Nitty Gritty, but this is an excellent tune. Soul Time. All right, and then we had, come on now, when I hit that button, you're, okay. Dobie Gray, who did that song, Gimme the Beat, Boys, and Free My Soul. Well, that's who we're dealing with right here. Dobie Gray, a single, and the A-side, this I don't understand. If the song is out on the floor, oh, the B-side is Be a Man, 1966. There you go. Like a go-go tune from the, you know, from a dance club. Dobie Gray. The chicks are out of sight. All right. And then, of course, Mr. Wilson Pickett, Land of a Thousand Dances, but the first version of the song came out in 1962 by Chris Kenner, and then Land of a Thousand Dances by Cannibal and the Headhunters, 1965, but a little bit down the road in 1966, Mr. Excitement, the exciting Wilson Pickett, turned it into an iconic song that everybody knows. Yeah, man. He adds the wild to the song. All right, and then we had Blood, Sweat, and Tears from 1969. And When I Die, Blood, Sweat, and Tears, the album entitled Blood, Sweat, and Tears. There you go. I got that right. Written by singer-songwriter Laura Nero. First recorded by Peter, Paul, and Mary in 1966. Nero released her own version of the song on her debut album in 67. And then Blood, Sweat, and Tears reached number two for Blood, Sweat, and Tears. One of their better known tunes. I really love this song. And I love how the rhythm breaks and slows and fast. It's very cool. Like right here. All right. And then we had Edwin Starr, born Charles Edwin Hatcher, 1942, passed away in 2003 at age 61, 00 Soul. Now, you know the song 25 Miles. That's his most notorious song. This is from a greatest hits album, 00 Soul. All right, stay tuned, man. We got a lot more music to get to. Here's Queen Latifah. Ready? I love this tune.

0: rehearse. 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A female rapper with a message to send. The Queen Latifah is a perfect specimen.
1: My sister, can I get some?
0: Sure, Moni Love, grab the mic and get dumb.
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0: All right. I just want to thank everybody who calls. You know you guys who you are. 1, 2, 3, 4, 5 All right. I want to thank Sal in Newburgh. I want to thank Dossie. I saw your name, your last name, and the caller ID, Dossie. I'm so sorry I didn't get to you. So thanks for calling anyway. So we started the set with Queen Latifah from All Hail the Queen, 1989. Man, that was a while back, huh? Yeah. Peaked at number 6 on the Billboard Top Hip Hop and R&B Album Charts. Ladies first, man. Now, who does she sing with here? She's here with somebody else. Let me see if I can find it. Doesn't have that other person's name on there. Ladies first, Queen Latifah. Badu. Adrian. What's her first name? Badu? Okay, well, you got the picture. I spent too much time on this one already. But I do love the song, Ladies First, especially this horn part right here. All right, and then we went over to Crystal Blue Persuasion, which is a song from the late 60s. Tommy James and the Shondells, 1969. But what we're listening to here is the Kelly Brothers cover of the song. Chicago-based gospel group, the Kelly Brothers.
1: Look
0: yeah.
1: Over yonder.
0: All right, and then we had the gospel hit Wade in the Water, which is an instrumental tune by Ramsey Lewis. Came out in 1966. Eventually, different bands put lyrics to this tune. Soul jazz arrangement, traditional spiritual tune, massive cover hit, a massive crossover hit. Peaked at number 3 on the Billboard Soul Singles Charts and 19 on the Hot 100. Wade in the Water, Ramsey Lewis. All right, where are we here? All right. And then we had Marvin Gaye and Tammy Terrell with California Soul, one of my favorite Marvin Gaye tunes. It somehow reminds me of a soundtrack for a movie about California. Let's see, 1967. Let me see if I got this right. Okay. Released in September of 69, written by Ashford and Simpson, full soul funk track, one of Motown's most iconic collaborations.
2: California soul. California soul.
0: All right. And we finished up the set with Mitch Ryder and the Detroit Wheels with the song Breakout from the album of the same name. It's on a I got this from a compilation called Northern Soul, which I thought was the name of an album, but it's Northern Soul is a style, apparently, of soul music, which I had no idea. But I just want to keep going because I don't want to run out of time. We got tons of music coming your way. Here's Dusty Springfield.

All right, I got distracted. I got to be honest with you. I got distracted. We'll start again. All right, here we go. You're tuned to 91.3 WVKR, Poughkeepsie, New York, WVKR.org on the web. I'll be honest with you. I was watching Brittany Soto, who owns Peaceful Provision Donut Shop, eat a donut while she's on the stripper pole. So if you want to follow her on Instagram, Brittany.Soto on Instagram, or if you do Peaceful Provisions, it'll lead you there. Pretty awesome. Okay, how do we start? We started with Dusty Springfield from the album A Girl Called Dusty. Mama Said, I don't know if I have the who covered what here now. Member of the girl group, the Lana Sisters from 58 to 60. She broke out on her own and certainly made a reputation for herself. Mama Said, written by Willie Dixon. Oh, there you go. Luther Dixon and Willie Denson. So it's a soul song. So there you go. Dusty Springfield, a little blue-eyed soul for you there. And then we had Barefootin' by Robert Parker, 1966, the B-side of the single Let's Go, Baby. Number two on the U.S. Hot Rhythm and Blues Singles Chart, number seven on the Billboard Hot 100. Not bad at all. We're doing a dance that can't be beat. We barefootin'. All right, and then Stevie Wonder from 1965, Uptight, Everything Is All Right. From the album Uptight, oh man, what a great tune. Let me see here. Rushed into production to capitalize on the single success, it was Wonder's, his first two career Grammy Award nominations, Best R&B Song and Best R&B Performance. There we go, man. Stevie. And then the Spinners, my favorite Spinners song, It's a Shame, from 1970, from the album Second Time Around. I don't know if this is... Stevie Wonder co-wrote the song with Syreeta Wright and Lee Garrett. I don't know if this is their best-selling song.

0: All right, and we finished up with Bobby Womack. Man, this guy's music is everywhere, from movie music soundtracks to the Cross 110th Street gospel music. And this was a disco tune, came out in 1976. Daylight. Daylight's gonna catch me up again. Bobby Womack, man.
1: Listen to me.
0: All right, stay tuned. We got some more music for you. We're gonna get to it.

want to thank Jeff and, I'm sorry, Jonathan in Alabama. Thank you so much for checking in. You guys are awesome. All right, let's see where we're going to go back to the beginning here. Of course, you're listening to 91.3 WVKR, Poughkeepsie, New York, WVKR.org on the web. Jay Speaker here with Thin Air. Got about like a half hour of music left for you. Archie Bell and the Drells. Here I Go Again, 1969. Written by Gamble and Huff from the album There's Gonna Be a Showdown.

the Tower of Power. Any chance I get to play this tune for you guys, I play it. What is Hip? Signature tune, 1963. Funk track by Oakland soul band Tower of Power. Written by band members Emilio Castillo, Stephen Doc Kupka, and David Garibaldi. It explores the trends of being hip. My favorite line is, smoking the best weed.

You never find these things when you need them. All right, Tower of Power, What Is Hip? And then we had the Spencer Davis Group with I'm a Man, another blue-eyed soul band from England, British R&B, a single by the Spencer Davis Group, the B-side, I Can't Get Enough of It, came out in 1967, written by Steve Winwood and Jimmy Miller. All right, I hate long intros. We're just going to go right to the next one. From the album Traffic, 1968, by the band Traffic, Feeling All Right. This song's got a lot of soul. Written by Dave Mason for Traffic. Let's see here. It bubbled under at number 123 on the Bubbling Under Hot 100. But somehow for me, it, I don't know, it sort of means a lot to me. I don't know why. I'm not feeling too good myself. All right, and then, of course, TSO. Wait a minute. This is the band Mother, Father, Sister, Brother, MFSB, featuring the Three Degrees with the title song for sound for Soul Train, TSOP, The Sound of Philadelphia, 1974. This is back when you had to buy versions of the song. There was an album cut that was 3 minutes and 45 seconds long, a single version, 3 minutes and 30 seconds long, and a 12-inch version that's 6 minutes long. So you had a lot of choices there. But Soul Train was a stone groove. Ha, ha, ha. All right. All right. Let's keep going here before we run out of time.

All right, let's see where we are now. Of course, you're tuned to 91.3 WVKR, Poughkeepsie, New York. I know, Dossie, you tried to call a bunch of times. I feel terrible about not talking to you. We're gonna end the show with King Harvest Dancing in the Moonlight, because I know it's one of your favorite tunes. But right where we are now is Rare Earth with Get Ready from 1969, from the studio album by Rare Earth. I think it's the same. Yeah, this was their first record. Platinum certified studio album. Although Motown is best remembered for African American label due to specializing in soul and R&B, here's some blue-eyed soul with Berry Gordy producing Rare Earth. Definitely a soul song. And then one of my favorite songs of all time, especially Marvin Gaye songs, 1971 from the album What's Going On. Inner City Blues makes me want to holla. We played the longer version, the 5 minute and 30 second version of the tune. Let's see here. Co-written by James Nix Jr. Piano and keyboards and background music by the Funk Brothers. Piano by Marvin Gaye. Oh, okay. And a little bit of Detroit Symphony Orchestra in there. Holy crap. The album sold over 1 million copies in America. Alright, and I recently played this tune like a month or so ago. Friends of Distinction, 1969 vocal cover of Hugh Masekela's 1968 instrumental hit, Grazin' in the Grass. Peaked at number 3 in the Billboard Hot 100. Just watching as the world goes away. Then we shifted over to Smokey Robinson from the definitive collection, a best of collection. The song came out in 1970. The B-side of the single, Promise Me, from the album Make It Happy. This is Tears of a Clown. Hank Crosby, Smokey Robinson, and Stevie Wonder wrote this one. Multi-million seller, inducted into the 2002 Grammy Hall of Fame for Rolling Stone magazine, listed at number 313 on the 500 greatest songs of all time. All right, and we finished the set with the Isley Brothers, It's Your Thing. The B-side of the single, Don't Give It Away, came out in 1969. Trying to see. Written by Ronald Isley, O'Kelly Isley Jr., and Rudolph Isley, the Isley Brothers. All right. I'm going to sneak out, but we're going to play this one last tune for Dossie. I'm going to sneak out a little early. Here you go, Dossie. This is for you.

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